wird kommen.

0: for anti-fascist
1: Delta Flakes.
0: An organization which has a wild history in Europe itself.

worst enemy. The worst cop.

talking, of course, about extremism and extremist ideology. Views and conduct run counter to everything which can actually tear at the fabric of who we are as an institution. An institution. An institution. An institution. We need your help.

so to Israel, on behalf of all the stars who have appeared here tonight, we want you to remember the party may be over, but the good feelings and the love will always remain. So good night, au revoir, au revoir, sayonara, aloha, buonasera, buenas noches, ciao, and shalom. Shalom.

0: 0 Uhr. 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
1: Okay, das war's.
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1: 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Oh mein Gott, was ist denn hier passiert? Hier brennt's. 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Ich muss hier raus. 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Ein Spaß.
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4: Resuming this work at the top of the canopy.
5: I think they understood it. I think they understand the nature of who I am and what I feel is important in life to do. Now that I am back to myself, I think they're just really happy that I am. I just feel like I'm the luckiest girl in the world.
4: Just one other thing I wanted to ask you. I believe you have an aunt named after you.
5: Yes, I have an aunt named after me. My husband is an entomologist. He studies ants, and he's a taxonomist. So when he proposed to me and he said, you know, if you marry me, I will name an ant after you. And he did. 7 years later, he found an ant that lives actually in the canopy. He calls it an elegant canopy ant, and its name is Procryptoceros nalini.
4: When he said to you, you know, if you marry me, I'll name an aunt after you, did you think this was a suitably romantic gesture?
5: Absolutely. I mean, what girl could say no to that?
6: Procryptoceros nalini. It does have a certain ring to it, don't you think? Nalini Nadkarni speaking to Joe Fidgen in 2019. If you have a woodland story of your own, why not share it with us? Just search for BBC World Service and Outlook and follow the links from there. After the break, we go to the forests of Brazil in search of their indigenous inhabitants. That's in a couple of minutes.
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8: 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But what if killing a journalist doesn't kill their story? What if instead of an envelope, there was a secure digital place holding everything they've gathered?
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6: Still to come on Outlook. In the Amazon jungle, most of us wouldn't get very far without food supplies. But the Brazilian Jair Condor has learned to live off what the jungle itself provides.
10: I learned about a palm tree called babassu. There are some little insect larvae inside the coconuts, right? And it's very nutritious and very tasty. And then you have açaí, the patois. These are fruits that also produce juice that you can make there in the middle of the forest.
11: BBC News with Govinda Gill. A 3-day ceasefire brokered by President Trump between Russia and Ukraine is believed to have come into effect. It was due to start on Saturday when Russia holds commemorations marking the defeat of Nazi Germany in the Second World War. Britain's Prime Minister Keir Starmer is facing increasing pressure to stand down from within his own Labour Party after it suffered major losses in different elections across Britain on Thursday. More than 20 of his own MPs have publicly called for him to resign. Syria's arrested two high-profile senior military officers from the era of the ousted President Bashar al-Assad. One is accused of involvement in a chemical attack on the Damascus

0: Laura Fernandez has been sworn in as Costa Rica's president in front of her supporters in the capital, San Jose. Her predecessor, Rodrigo Chavez, has been appointed to a ministerial role in the new government. Two Spanish police officers have been killed in an accident while chasing suspected drug traffickers in the Atlantic Ocean. Both were members of the country's civil guard. Mexico's president has entered a row caused by the country's education ministry proposing ending the school year early because of the Football World Cup and extreme heat. Following angry reactions from parents and teachers' unions, Claudia Sheinbaum said the ministry's decision wasn't final. BBC News.
1: Welcome back to Outlook Mixtape from the BBC World Service. I'm Asya Fuchs. So far, we've talked about planting trees, protecting them, studying them, occasionally falling out of them. And now, a man who has spent his whole adult life among them. In 2024, Andrea Kennedy spoke to Jair Candor, a Brazilian who moved into the Amazon when he was a child and never really left. For decades, Jair has been trying to ensure that the indigenous groups in the rainforests of Mato Grosso and elsewhere can continue their unique kind of existence.
2: When I enter the forest, it's like reading a book. There are so many traces of animals, of trees that have fallen. But we are going to look for people, right? Human beings. So you have to differentiate what a trace of an animal is, what a trace of a human being is. If it's a sandy place, or if it's a place with mud, you can see the footprints. But if it's a dry place, where there's no way you can leave a footprint on the ground, then you have to go through the branches of the forest. As they move, these people break a branch here, break a branch there, and then we start to follow. The jungle always points somewhere.
3: Jair Candor can read the forest better than almost anyone, with the exception, perhaps, of the person he's tracking. He works in the furthest reaches of the Brazilian Amazon, and his job is to locate and protect isolated indigenous groups. Right now, he's searching for one man, Tamanduá, the last lone survivor of his group still in the forest. Imagine that, you're the last man standing in your world. Tamanduá crisscrosses the forest, naked, with just a machete and a flaming torch. And Jair needs to find him before others do, because he's the one who can protect Tamanduá and his land from loggers, ranchers and other developers. And it's not easy. The rainforest is dense and vast. Jair works for FUNAI, the Brazilian government organisation that protects the rights of indigenous people. He's not an easy guy to get hold of. He's mostly in very remote locations. So it was quite special to be able to sit him down for a long and rare conversation on the phone.
4: Tudo na paz, graças a Deus.
5: Que bom! Você tá onde?
4: Eu tô em Alta Floresta. Hoje tô em...
3: Now, the reason he's such an accomplished tracker is partly because he was raised by the forest himself. Jair and his family moved to the Amazon region when he was a child. They'd been living in the more developed southeast of the country, but packed everything up and went north.
4: Eu tinha seis anos.
2: I was 6 years old when we came to Rondônia, and I have never returned to my home state.
5: Did you know anything about the forest and about the way of life there?
4: No, ninguém sabia, nem...
2: No, nobody knew. Neither me nor my parents knew. They were the ones who arranged for us to come to this place, but we came practically in the dark.
5: And what did you think of it when you arrived?
2: God forbid, very different. It wasn't just us. I think thousands of families came at the time. So every day there were people dying.

0: malaria, yellow fever, and so on. So it was a very bad phase in my life there.
1: The family's attempts to make a better life in the Amazon were far from successful. The farming was difficult, and they were hit by tragedy too.
0: I was 9 years old. I think I was the third youngest child. And my mother, she died, and my father ended up selling what we had obtained. The farm, all the land he had, was sold and the family disintegrated. The older ones were already married and they had gone to their own place. And the rest of us, my father and us, four brothers, separated. Each one went about their own business, went to work to survive.
1: But you were just nine.
0: At that time we could, right? People who were born and raised on the farm start working at a very early age, with tools, with a hoe, with a sickle, with an axe, this kind of work. So it was very easy to go to another place and have someone hiring you to weed a coffee plantation, to clear a field, to mow. So that's how we managed to survive after my mother passed away.
1: So at 9 years old, you're literally going out there finding work.
0: Yes. Sometimes we worked for food because a farmer had no means of paying us. So give me a plate of food, a packed lunch, and that's how it was.
1: It sounds really hard.
0: But human beings have this ability to adapt, right? When we need it, you know, we can adapt to this kind of thing. Human beings are incredible.
1: And young Jair did adapt. Now fending for himself, he learnt to be resilient, resourceful, to eke out a living where he could. His search for work would eventually take him away from the cleared farmlands and deeper into the forest.
0: That was when I was around 12, 13 years old. I travelled down the River Machado with a group of people looking to mine for diamonds. The diamond mine came to nothing, but on the way we made contact with a group of rubber tappers who were based there. I ended up living with these people.
1: Rubber tappers had been operating in the Amazon for well over a century by this point. These were people who would drain raw latex from the rubber trees by cutting the bark and collecting the sap. They lived deeper in the Amazon, and Jair, who'd been getting by himself all this time, found something more resembling a community with them.
0: So as they treated me very well, I was able to adapt there, living with them. And it was there that I began to understand and to learn how to survive in the Amazon.
1: Can you describe to me a bit like, you know, what you would do in a day?
0: So our daily routine at the time in this small rubber plantation, we had to go out at 5 o'clock in the morning to scratch the rubber tree. And then when it was 1 o'clock in the afternoon, we went back to get that rubber tree milk, the rubber used to make tires at that time. And then at the weekends, you know, it was digging cassava, right? Because the food of a rubber tapper, these people who live on the riverbank, is basically fish, meat and flour. You don't see rice, you don't see beans.
1: And was it a good life? Did you like it?
0: I learned to like it. The work was not too heavy. It was in the shade because it was under the forest canopies. And I made a little money, so for me, everything was fine. I learned to hunt, I learned to fish. I learned about a palm tree called babassu. There are some little insect larvae inside the coconuts, right? And it's very nutritious and very tasty. And then you have açaí, the patois. These are fruits that also produce juice that you can make there in the middle of the forest. So these are things that we can survive on. I really learned a lot from these rubber tappers. And danger is imminent in the forest. The thing that worried me the most when I was in the forest was the snakes. There are jaguars. I may be hit by an arrow from an indigenous and so on, but I don't worry too much about that. My concern is with the snakes.
1: And it was also here that he conquered another of his fears. He did a complete about turn in his perception of the indigenous people he was now living closer to.
0: It was an ethnic group of Gavião indigenous, but they were already more used to white people. Their village wasn't that far from us, and we started communicating with them as they traveled along the river. They'd stop at our base to spend a night. I went to the village. I played football with them. I ate with them, roasted fish, roasted game meat. I also have great respect for them, you know, because in fact, they are my true friends. And the stories they told me were totally different from the ones white people had told me as a child. So from then on, I started to realize that we were the ones invading their territory and not them invading ours, right?
1: And what did you learn about them?
0: I learned a little bit of their language. I learned how to hunt from them and how they do their fishing. So here in our region, there is a plant, right? We call it timbo. It's a plant that you take and cut in small pieces. Then you start hitting it with a stick and it has juice. You start to crush it and shake it in the water. And the fish end up dying without air. It takes the oxygen out of the water. But you can eat the fish, no problem. It doesn't do any harm. I learned they live with nothing, you know. They are a people who live with nothing. He's not worried about tomorrow, do you understand? So he goes hunting. If he kills a game, if he catches a fish, he goes away, he eats that fish, and that's fine with him. He's not like a white guy who wants everything. He doesn't want wealth. Tomorrow God will provide.
1: You can imagine that all of this makes a big impression on an adolescent boy who's had to live by his wits for much of his life, also never knowing where his next meal might come from. All of Jair's early life has prepared him to understand the ways of the Amazon, perhaps better than anyone.
0: Very few white people would survive where they live. They're like ninjas in the forest. And from them, I also learned a lot about trekking.
1: So Jair's thinking about indigenous peoples developed, and so did Brazil's.
2: Well, this is Leonardo Post of the Indian Protection Service, set up by a Brazilian, Orlando Villas Boas, and his brother Claudio. They're travelling up the Ronouro, a river that no white man has ever seen before.
1: Over the years, attitudes on what to do with the forest and the people who'd lived in it first had started to change. The organisation FUNAI had been created after a damning report exposed the extent of the mistreatment, from murder to torture to sexual exploitation and land theft. FUNAI was established to protect the rights of the indigenous people, and importantly also to protect their land from loggers and farmers. But in order to do this, they needed to establish who lived where. And that was tricky because some indigenous communities lived nomadic lives across vast areas. So remotely, it was sometimes hard to know who was out there. FUNAI needed people who could track and monitor these groups. And it was some of Jair's indigenous friends who recommended him.
0: The team was ready, but then they needed a boat pilot. Chief Catarina suggested my name. He said, take Jair. Jair drives well.
3: Can you tell me why is it so important to find these uncontacted peoples? And is there a dilemma in tracking down people who don't want to be found?
0: We contact them only if they are at imminent risk. If there is conflict with another indigenous population already in contact, or with farmers, with miners, something like that. Otherwise, our work today is just a matter of monitoring. We have to locate them, create indigenous lands. The isolated peoples, they have no one to speak for them out here. So they need someone to fight for them, to protect them. Because otherwise, tomorrow or the day after, we will only know the story. Oh, there lived a group of isolated people who were massacred, as many others were. They died and were decimated. Then they disappeared. Today there are no more, and we no longer hear people talking about them.
1: Jair took on their fight. He was promoted through the ranks of the FUNAI until, at the age of 29, he was leading his own expeditions. The first was in the state of Mato Grosso. He was searching for a group called the Piripicura, once numbered in their hundreds, and there was now just a handful of them left.
0: My boss couldn't take part because he had caught a very bad flu. We know that if we join a group of indigenous with the flu and one of them gets infected, many are likely to die because they have no immunity. Then the coordinator said to me, "The expedition is on you." So we set up our base and we started expeditions to locate them. And we walked around the entire year of 1988. We saw a lot of their trails, a lot of camps, but we found nothing. There were only four of us, me, another white man, and a couple of indigenous people. It was the rainy season. In the middle of May, it rains like hell. We had already been walking for 2 days in the jungle, far from our camp. We heard them. They were cutting down a tree to get honey. We approached them. We got there. One of them was climbing on top of a piece of wood, and the other was on the ground. The one on the ground ran away. But the other one, he said, "Don't kill me, don't kill me. I do not want to die."
3: So they were scared.
0: It took us a while to convince him that we were his friends. But then, after about 2 hours of talking, he calmed down. So we ended up having this connection.
3: And this is Pakui and Tamanduá, is that right?
4: Sim, chama Pakui e Tamanduá.
1: There are photos of the encounter. Everyone looks pretty relaxed. One thing that's striking, though, is that Jair towers over the two Piripicura men.
4: Eles são povo baixinho, né?
0: They are 1.4 meter tall at most. They are very small. But they are very agile in the bush. They are very fast and very smart, too. So it's great to hang out with them. For me, I had no difficulty living with them, eating with them. For me, it was all like a huge learning experience that I will carry with me forever.
5: Jair Kandor speaking to Andrea Kennedy in 2024. We haven't been able to find any updates on Tamanduá's whereabouts since that interview was recorded. I'm Asya Fuchs. And that's nearly it for this edition of the Outlook Mixtape. But I will leave you with a moment of calm that perhaps we all need in this hectic world. The sounds of the common blackbird and lots of other birds sitting on the edge of a woodland and singing.

0: You're listening to the BBC World Service, and now witness history. In the mid-1950s, the BBC aired a new television programme in Britain called Zoo Quest, and it launched the career of a man who has since brought the natural world into millions of homes around the world, the naturalist and broadcaster Sir David Attenborough. To mark his 100th birthday, we're heading into the BBC archives with presenter Louise Hidalgo in this episode, first broadcast in 2021.
1: That is the picture of a very rare bird, the white-necked Picathartes. It was drawn from some preserved skins that were sent to the British Museum many years ago from Sierra Leone in West Africa.
2: In late 1954, Sir David Attenborough went to Sierra Leone with two zoologists and a cameraman to try to find that tropical bird, the white-necked Picathartes, and bring it back to England. It was the first ever natural history expedition for the man who'd go on to become the godfather of nature programmes. And years later, he'd describe it in a series of BBC interviews.
3: I was very anxious to get into the tropics as a naturalist. I yearned to see it. And I had already done programmes with people from the London Zoo. And there was a lovely man there called Jack Lester who was in charge of the reptiles. And he and I cooked up the idea that the London Zoo might send a collecting expedition to go and collect more reptiles, particularly snakes and birds. I said that if the zoo would do that, I would like to come with a camera and try and get permission of the BBC to film how it was done.
2: David Attenborough was then 28 and had never travelled outside Europe. He told the BBC presenter John McCarthy in 2009 how he'd broached the idea with his bosses.
3: I simply said, look, I'd like to go to West Africa. And they said, how long for? And I said, well, it'd be about 3 or 4 months. And they said, and what will you do? And I said, well, I think I'll bring back enough film for some programmes. How many? Well, I don't know, about six. Oh, that'd be fine. Well, good afternoon. How much money do you want? And I remember, actually, how much money we did want. I said, it'll cost £1,000.
4: Good Lord.
3: And they said, £1,000? How can you possibly justify that? Well, I said, it'll be £300 for the fares, and we'll need £300 to spend on film stock, and then £300 for food and this and that, you know, and incidentals. And so if you could chuck in the extra 100 in order to buy my khaki shorts and my mosquito net, they'll record it £1,000, which is they did, and off we went.
2: First, though, he had to find a cameraman.
3: And I heard that there was an amateur cameraman, a young chap who was very good on 16mm cameras. So I discovered his name, which was Charles Lagos. And I said, look, I'm going to West Africa. Would you be at all interested in coming? And he said, well, I might.
2: And he did.
5: I met this young man called Attenborough, who nobody had ever heard of before. We seemed to hit it off straight away.
2: Charles Lagos was a Czech photographer a couple of years younger than David Attenborough. And like David Attenborough, that expedition would launch his career as a natural history cinematographer. David Attenborough decided that the programmes they'd make from the trip needed a hook, something to draw viewers in, something they had to find, which is where the bird came in.
3: I said to Jack Lester, couldn't we make it a quest for something? Isn't there something that nobody's ever seen before live?
2: Jack Lester said, what about the bird, the Picathartes gymnocephalus?
3: And I said, yeah, well, Jack, you see, I mean, a quest for Picathartes gymnocephalus is not a winning title. Hasn't he got another name? He said, oh, yeah, a bald-headed rock crow. And I said, well, even quest for a bald-headed rock crow is not, you know, a crowd pleaser particularly, not one to drag him in. So and then we just called it Zoo Quest.
2: And so, in late 1954, the four of them, David Attenborough, Jack Lester and his colleague Alf Woods of London Zoo, and the cameraman Charles Lagos, set off for Sierra Leone. David Attenborough never forgot that moment he stepped off the plane into the hot, tropical West African air for the first time.
3: I remember very clearly walking across the grass strip, and then I saw something moving. It was a chameleon. I thought, chameleon in a hedge here. And there was a mantis. And I was suddenly struck by the huge proliferation of life, which is characteristic of the tropics. And that tropical air, not only loaded with moisture, but loaded with smells from the earth and from the forest.
1: But distances in Sierra Leone are not only measured in miles, they're also measured in rivers and the slow, hand-pulled ferries that cross them. And the ferrymen, being the biggest gossips in the area, were just the people to tell us if anyone had caught any animals recently, and to pass on the extraordinary news to all travelling along the road that a party of Englishmen were willing to buy animals of all sorts and were offering rewards to anyone who could show them the nests of some extraordinary bald-headed bird.
3: It is an interesting bird, and nobody had seen it before, but it really wasn't the point of the thing. The point of the thing was to show how a zoo went about collecting animals. I should add, perhaps, that zoos wouldn't do that now. We're talking about 1954. Then we thought that the natural world was healthy, full of animals. If an animal died in a zoo, well, you simply went out and got another. You don't do that anymore.
1: Here, life is carried on in a very different way. Villages are dotted by the side of creeks and lagoons, and each one is surrounded by groves of coconut palms.
3: That was the first portable tape recorder in existence. It's a huge thing. And none of the people we met had ever seen or heard a tape recorder before. They didn't really believe that what was in the box was able to record this. And I played one piece, a very nice, this Belanje, it's a West African xylophone, and a very good player. He was a virtuoso. And he listened to it very critically, and he said, oh, yeah. But that was an easy piece. That would be easy for it to learn it. I'll now play something that's really difficult and see what it does then. So he then played a real virtuoso piece, very, very fast and so on. And he was astounded when he discovered that my little green box could even reproduce that.
2: As the team travelled, they collected the animals they'd come for, but there was still no sign of Picathartes gymnocephalus until, deep in the jungle, they finally closed in on them, a pair of this rarely seen exotic bird.
1: We took our places behind the hide, and from it we had a clear view of the boulder and the two nests stuck on it.
4: In a childish way, you know, to film something that nobody had ever filmed alive before tickled our fancy. We thought it was fun.
1: Then up it fluttered onto the nest, and as it did so, the other parent flew across and drove the first one away. This was a great thrill for us, for as this happened, we became the first Europeans ever to see the white-necked Picathartes on its nest.
2: Back in London, they set about turning the material they'd gathered into programmes. There'd be six in all, and the idea was each edition would show some of the best pictures from Sierra Leone and then cut to the studio, where Jack Lester from the zoo would do a live presentation of the animals they brought back. But things didn't quite go to plan.
3: The first ZooQuest programme went out, but after that first appearance, Jack became very ill with a tropical disease. And so the head of television said, Attenborough, you thought you were director, but somebody's got to do the studio. Nobody else was there. You do it.
2: David Attenborough stepped in front of the camera and a broadcasting legend was born. The audience loved it.
3: We ended each programme by saying, but will we find Picathartes gymnocephalus, you see? Tune in next week. And I was a bit worried about whether this would actually make any impression on anybody. And actually, we were driving along Oxford Street, which you could do in those days, and the driver leant out and he said, hello, Dave. Well, are we or are we not going to catch Picabloodyfarties? So I thought, well, maybe the programmes are beginning to catch on.
0: Sir David Attenborough went on to present landmark natural history series like Life on Earth, Blue Planet and Planet Earth. Now 100 years old, he's regarded as one of the most outstanding naturalists of our time. Luis Hidalgo told his story in 2021 for Witness History on the BBC World Service.
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11: Saudi Arabia has poured billions into sports and media investments. The strategy was in part about improving its image.
12: 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So is the strategy shifting?
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13: Coming up.
0: Coming up after the news, the science show inspired by the news, which this week has been full of tributes to Sir David Attenborough, who has reached his 100th birthday this Friday. Taking our inspiration from the great man, Unexpected Elements ponders what it takes to get to a century, with a Swiss ageing study that has looked at just that. We also look enviously over the species barrier to a jellyfish whose response to stress is to become a kid again. Lessons for us all? And we find out what it's like to spend months at sea living on Sir David Attenborough. The polar research vessel, obviously, not the man. We mix that in with tales from listeners and broadcasters who've worked with him and stir in choice cuts from the latest research in climate science, plus how to conserve the rarest flowering plants on the planet. That's Unexpected Elements, coming up shortly.
13: BBC News with Govinda Gill. A ceasefire brokered by President Trump between Russia and Ukraine is believed to have come into effect. It was due to start on Saturday when Russia holds commemorations marking the defeat of Nazi Germany in the Second World War. From Moscow, Steve Rosenberg reports.
14: The ceasefire will last 3 days. In that time, Russia and Ukraine will carry out an exchange of prisoners, 1,000 from each side. The start of the ceasefire coincides with the May 9th holiday in Russia, the annual commemoration of the defeat of Nazi Germany. This year's Victory Day parade in Moscow has been scaled back. Unlike in previous years, there'll be no display of military hardware. The Russian authorities had feared that Ukraine would try to attack the parade. To make Russia look weak, President Zelensky issued a decree permitting a parade in Moscow. It stated that Ukrainian weapons would not target Red Square.
13: The British Prime Minister Keir Starmer is facing increasing pressure to stand down from within his own Labour Party after it suffered major losses in elections across Britain on Thursday. More than 20 of his own MPs have publicly called for him to resign or set a timetable to do so. Sir Keir has insisted he won't go. Here's our political correspondent, Rob Watson.
15: I think the view inside the governing Labour Party is that Keir Starmer has been finished for some time, even before these disastrous election results. There's been a view that his position is unrecoverable in the longer term because he's so unpopular within the party, but also in the country. So then the question is always, when does he go? And the answer is that it's hard to say. There is a sense that maybe the party will wait because the problem holding them back from moving against Keir Starmer is who would you put in his place?
13: The Hungarian politician Péter Modja will be sworn in as the country's new prime minister later after his pro-European Tisza party won a landslide election victory last month. It'll bring an end to a long period of dominance by Viktor Orbán, who's been Hungary's prime minister for 16 years. Tens of thousands of people are expected to attend an all-day celebration. From Budapest, Nick Thorpe reports.
16: The contrast between the incoming and outgoing prime ministers and their parties is remarkable. Péter Modja founded his Tisza party just 2 years ago. 141 Tisza party deputies will be sworn in today. None have political experience. Viktor Orbán founded Fidesz 38 years ago and ran the country as prime minister for 20 of those. Péter Modja promises a change of system, the return of checks and balances, democratic controls, and the creation of what he calls a more humane and efficient country.
13: World news from the BBC. Syria's announced the arrest of two high-profile senior military officers from the era of the ousted President Bashar al-Assad. The Interior Ministry accused one, Kardel Ahmed Deyoub, of involvement in a chemical attack on the Damascus suburb of Eastern Ghouta in 2013 and of involvement in assassinating civilians. A Colombian press freedom organisation says a journalist who had been missing for days has been found dead in a region controlled by rebels and drug traffickers in northwestern Colombia. 25-year-old Mateo Perez Rueda covered stories on crime, security, politics and corruption. Mexico's president has entered a row caused by the country's education ministry announcing plans to end the school year early due to the Football World Cup and high summer temperatures. Following angry reactions from parents and teachers, Claudia Sheinbaum said the ministry's decision wasn't final. From Mexico City, Will Grant reports.
17: The education secretary, Mario Delgado, has been the focus of much of the parents' ire. His argument was that the nation's schools needed to close a month early to cope with the unseasonally warm weather and to ensure less traffic circulating on the roads during the FIFA World Cup. That final reason has enraged Mexicans, who suspect it is the main one. Many are already disillusioned with hosting the football tournament over high ticket prices, overwhelmed public transport, and a major renovation of Mexico City's main airport. At her morning press briefing, President Claudia Sheinbaum tried to defuse the outcry, insisting it was only a proposal and that there still wasn't a definitive school calendar, as she put it.
13: A special concert's been held at London's Royal Albert Hall to mark the 100th birthday of the British naturalist and broadcaster Sir David Attenborough. It featured music from some of his best-known natural history programmes and a message from King Charles. BBC News.
18: In Wales, the country where this show is recorded, in 2004, only 15 out of 100,000 people made it to their 100th birthday. By 2024, that had almost doubled, 26 centenarians per 100,000 people. Scientists say that this can be explained by improved living conditions, better nutrition, and a general improvement in public health. In fact, if you want to feel good about the age we live in now, why not take a moment to admire those advances in medicine? Better ways of detecting disease, better treatments. We have vaccines that stopped millions from being picked off by TB, measles, polio, flu, and, thank you, antibiotics. We've also learned about the foods that spike your cholesterol and that smoking kills. There are, of course, always outliers. My great aunt, for instance, smoked for most of her first century, and her 100th birthday card was a picture of her holding up a packet of cigarettes with the warning on it that smokers die younger. I'd like to think she would have made it to 200 as a non-smoker. I'm Marnie Chesterton. From the BBC World Service, this is Unexpected Elements.

0: plans to get this literal party started. More on that later. I have what every party needs. A couple of reliably brilliant science journalists. In Mumbai, India, we have Chavi Sachdev. Hello, Chavi.
1: Hello, Kolata.
0: And in Helsinki, Finland, Tristan Artone.
2: Hande ande babon, terve and hello.
0: So, this is Unexpected Elements. It's the science programme inspired by the news. And for any new listeners out there, what we do is we take a headline, we use that as a springboard to jump off into loads of intriguing science stories. You can expect expert interviews, we've got listeners' questions, a bit of archive audio, and hopefully we'll learn something along the way. Now, I've mentioned centenarians, and here in the UK, there is one birthday celebration you cannot escape this week, especially if you consume any BBC content. But hopefully, it should resonate with listeners around the globe. 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
8: He was the first person to show British audiences some of these places and these animals.
3: Wishing a very happy birthday to Sir David Attenborough.
10: Boo!
0: Yes, wildlife broadcaster Sir David Attenborough is turning 100 years old this week. This is a man who brought us 70 years of groundbreaking television, and I'm not just talking about the stunning natural history programmes. Sir David was also in charge of programming at a point where he could put the iconic comedy Monty Python's Flying Circus on air. And I think, as we've talked about before in this show, he's also responsible for giving the UK its first colour TV programming. But mainly, this is a man who has brought us the secrets and extraordinary lives of the other species that share this planet. So let's use this show to throw him some sort of 100th birthday.
2: Hooray! Does anybody know how David Attenborough has managed to live to be 100 years old?
0: I'm going to say impressive genetics or maybe not doing cartwheels on clifftops.
1: Is it his diet and exercise? I'm pretty sure. I saw somewhere that he eats very little red meat now.
2: Well, all of these suggestions, genes, diet, exercise, not behaving too stupidly, these are important. But a Swiss study has found that proteins may also play a pretty important role.
0: Okay, proteins we might know from our diet as the stuff that we get from fish and meat and eggs and beans. They're also, when they're in the body, the type of molecule that does all sorts of things, from building tissues to making hormones and enzymes that regulate our metabolism.
2: Right. And so Swiss researchers wanted to figure out how centenarians fend off metabolic dysfunction and oxidative stress, which can lead to accelerated aging. And what is oxidative stress, you ask? Allow me to explain. One of the metaphors I stumbled on is that if you think of your cells in your body kind of like a car engine, then you can imagine your cells using oxygen to produce energy. And as a part of that energy production, they create a kind of chemical exhaust, which is made up of highly unstable molecules known as free radicals. So as you age, those car engines start to break down and essentially leak an excessive and harmful amount of that chemical exhaust.
0: But doesn't your body produce antioxidants that clean up the free radicals or that exhaust before it causes trouble in the body?
2: Yes, but as you age, you don't produce enough antioxidants to clean up. So oxidative stress is the state your body enters when there are too many of these damaging free radicals. And that stress then becomes involved in a number of age-related conditions.
0: Now, the usual cliche is my body is a temple, but I'm really drawn to this idea that we need to think of our body as some sort of car, because I've previously made a doc about obesity and someone had a really nice car analogy for the stresses it puts on you. And they said it's like you've got a roof rack that's overloaded and your car's going to be fine at first, but it actually puts a lot of extra stress on the axles and things.
2: I could see that.
0: What car are we all being?
1: I am definitely some sort of a secondhand car. I need to go to the body shop. I want spares.
2: Are we the car that we want to be or the car that we actually are?
0: I mean, this is radio, so I can be an Aston Martin and no one's going to see that I'm actually a VW camper van. So it's fine. back to the study, the Swiss 100 study. What did they find and where do the proteins come into this?
2: So the scientists from the University of Geneva and Lausanne analyzed the blood of people 100 years or older and compared it with people in their 80s and much younger volunteers aged between 30 and 60. When they checked the blood work, they were able to profile 37 specific proteins in the centenarians, which were much closer to those of the 30 to 60-year-olds instead of the octogenarians, particularly those markers linked to lower oxidative stress. So the finding essentially suggests that key aging mechanisms are significantly slowed down in these 100-year-olds.
0: Okay, so it's not just people reaching 100 being lucky. There's actually something in their biology that's helping them.
2: Yeah, I mean, it's definitely true that the population has like won the genetic lottery, but the researchers point out that genetics only account for 25% of their longevity. So as mentioned earlier, diet, weight, physical activity, these all play like a huge part. But what I found most interesting is that strong social ties are really fundamental to aging. So many of these elders like experience shrinking social networks as they outlived friends and family and siblings and spouses. But researchers found that it wasn't the quantity of social connections that mattered most. It was the quality of those relationships. I think what really struck me when looking through the research associated with this study, long life isn't just about genetics and exercise. It's care and love. And you're sort of living to live, not just to stay alive.
1: People are really obsessed with longevity right now, though. I was reading an article about how people who live healthily when they're older have lived healthily all their lives. But do you have any guesses? What animal could help us live longer?
2: A turtle. They live a long time.
1: They do. They really, really do. Marnie?
0: Yeah, but it could help us live longer. I'm going to go dog because people who have dogs have to walk them. And so you get the exercise and it helps you live longer.
1: Both of you get extra points for being very creative and actually relevant. But the answer is in the name. It's called the immortal jellyfish. Drum roll. Have you guys ever seen one?
0: No.
2: I can't say that I have.
1: All right. Well, let me introduce you to it. So its Latin name is Turritopsis dornae. It's rather tiny. It's about the size of your pinky fingernail. It's really quite lovely. And the deal is they don't die.
0: Wow.
1: Instead, adult jellyfish can return to their juvenile state if they get stressed out.
0: Can you imagine if the human response to stress was turning into a 9-year-old? But these jellyfish, they rejuvenate. Does this mean that they just don't actually ever die?
1: So they can die from disease or injury, but they don't die of old age. First, let me zoom out though and explain the life cycle of a jellyfish in general. Jellyfish have a pretty complex life cycle, and it includes both a sexual stage and an asexual stage. And in the adult, which is the sexual stage, the body is called medusa, and it produces gametes, which are the egg and the sperm. And the eggs, which are fertilized by the sperm, develop into something called a planula, which is like its larval form. And these basically drop onto the ocean bed, attached to a rock or the seafloor, and then develop into a polyp. And polyps, they reproduce asexually by budding off immature medusas, which later develop into adult medusas. One scientist said it would be like if a butterfly was sitting on a leaf and then turned into a caterpillar.
0: Maybe I should add that the medusa phase is the free-swimming version of a jellyfish. So that's probably what people are thinking about when we think jellyfish.
1: Exactly. Now, if you search scientific journals, there is suddenly a ton of papers who are trying to understand the biology of all this because longevity is now such a catchphrase. So one I found interesting is from 2025, where Colombian researchers tried to figure out the underlying genetic and molecular pathways that allow the jellyfish to transform its specialized adult cells back into juvenile cells. So they want to figure out the specific markers of regeneration and maybe find parallels or absences in human biology.
2: So what have they found so far? Could like humans unlock their inner jellyfish and live forever?
1: Well, they found that we humans do not have what the jellyfish have. But they did identify a complex molecular blueprint consisting of several interconnected genetic strategies. And they were building on earlier research published a few years ago. 2022 Spanish scientists compared the genome of the immortal jellyfish with its relative Turritopsis rubra, which cannot rejuvenate as effectively. And they found that this immortal version had specific variants in over 1,000 genes. So, for instance, they have extra copies of genes involved in DNA repair. And another thing they found is that the immortal jellyfish maintains high cell plasticity. So a nerve cell could become a hair cell if they had hair. A better understanding of its biology could help with ways to enhance human tissue regeneration and come up with more efficient treatments for all the chronic diseases that are associated with getting older.
0: Sorry, you've just put the image of a hairy jellyfish in my head. So I'm now wondering, I think Tristan is too, whether they've got the genes to make hair.
2: And what would the haircut look like?
0: Yeah, exactly.
2: I'm imagining sort of like a Beatles bowl cut kind of a thing.
0: Yes, ditto. Thank you, Chavi. That was fascinating. Listeners, do you want to live forever? Please do tell us what your immortality project would be. Email unexpected@bbc.co.uk or you can WhatsApp us +44 330 678 3080. Still to come, Sir David Attenborough, but not as you normally hear him. Intrigued? Find out more after this.
6: Hello, Ella here, bringing you this week's Unexpected Elements quiz to celebrate David Attenborough's 100th birthday. In the 70 years David Attenborough has been presenting programmes about the natural world, he has inspired many people to name animals and plants in his honour. In fact, there are over 50 organisms that have been named after the esteemed naturalist. So, my question is, which of these species is not real? A, the dinosaur Tyankosaurus attenboroughi, B, the flowering plant Sedavidea solanona, or C, the echidna Zaglossus attenboroughi? Which of these species is not real? A, the dinosaur Tyankosaurus attenboroughi, B, the flowering plant Sedavidea solanona, C, the echidna Zaglossus attenboroughi. Have a think, and I'll be back with the answer soon.
0: You're listening to Unexpected Elements from the BBC World Service. This programme is a celebration of 100 years of Sir David Attenborough. So we thought it would be fun to speak to someone who lives on Sir David Attenborough, the research ship, of course. I'm pleased to welcome marine ecologist Nadine Johnston of the British Antarctic Survey. Hello, Nadine.
10: Hello, Manny.
0: Tell me about Sir David Attenborough, the boat. What is this boat for?
10: It's all set up for polar research, so she can go down to the Antarctic into the sea ice and crush its way through, and she can go up to the Arctic, but she can also operate in any other oceans as well. It's got an amazing amount of well-equipped and spacious laboratories. I think we have about 12 laboratories on board. So we can get on board our physicists, our biogeochemists, and our biologists and gather data in a way that we haven't been able to do before.
0: Now, you've come off Sir David Attenborough in order to talk to us because it's 5 o'clock in the morning and you don't want to wake your colleagues up. But where is the ship right now?
10: So we're down in South Georgia, the island of South Georgia, which is in the subantarctic. And it's an incredible island. It's a really biologically rich area of the Southern Ocean. You have some of the largest colonies of penguins, of seals. We have a huge concentration of whales in the water. And we also have a huge population of what we call zooplankton. So these are small free-floating animals in the ocean. I think most people will probably be familiar with one of the most iconic, which is Antarctic krill. It's a very special place for me personally to be able to work as a marine ecologist and see all of this biology on our doorstep.
0: And you're not just seeing all of this biology, you are studying all of this biology and the physics and the chemistry, right? This is a huge project. Tell me about that.
10: Yes, we're part of a really special project called Biopol. It's a 5-year program. So we've pulled all of our expertise to understand, try and understand one of Earth system science's most complex questions, and that is how the polar oceans, both in the Arctic and the Antarctic, export nutrients and carbon, which support global ocean primary productivity. So underpinning all of that marine life that lives in the ocean, fisheries, and also helps, importantly, to regulate our climate.
0: And what makes you think that the polar oceans are important for that?
10: We know that in the mid-latitudes around the tropics, those oceans are quite nutrient poor. But if we look at the oceans in the Arctic and the Antarctic, they're actually, in most of the areas, quite full of nutrients. That made us think, okay, where are these nutrient sources coming from and how are they actually getting to those mid-latitudes? So Biopol has been mostly about trying to pinpoint, to track and trace what are those key sources of nutrients in the polar regions. So we've been looking at sources from glaciers, from rivers and from land, and also from upwelling processes that happen in both of those oceans, and also from the sea ice. And then we have this global ocean circulation system, and then that travels around the rest of the world, kind of popping up a bit, if you like, in the equator, and then back up to the poles again. So there's this conveyor that's able to take those nutrients all the way around the globe.
0: To me, you're painting a picture of the poles being this kind of the fridge of the oceans, the place where all the food comes from.
10: Exactly right.
0: So that's the overview. What are the holes in the data that you're looking to fill?
10: One of the processes that we're really interested in is the way in which zooplankton are able to take carbon down to depth. So we have some really nice data from the Arctic that there are a particular species, a group of animals called copepods, which have in the polar regions, have a really nifty way of dealing with that wintertime dilemma of no food in the water column and predators around. So they feed really happily on phytoplankton, those marine microscopic plants, in the summertime. And then they take all of the carbon that's bound up within the phytoplankton from their photosynthesis and turn that into a carbon-rich fat sack in their body. And if we imagine that the biomass of these copepods worldwide is about 10 times that of the human biomass.
0: Wow.
10: And then as the autumn progresses, they go down to depths of 1,000, 1,500 metres and hang out in the water column away from their predators, where they're respiring and they're releasing that carbon that they've stored in their fat stores into the ocean. So what we're trying to understand is how many of these copepods are there, where are they distributed, and how much carbon are they capable of taking to depth. We have data for the Arctic on these species, but we have absolutely nothing, no information on them in the Antarctic. And already we think that for the Arctic alone, that this process of taking carbon down to depth, or sequestration as it's called, could be in the order of 2 to 3 times that of the Amazon.
0: Those are stonking numbers, given that the Amazon's, you know, known as the lungs of the world, and you know, there's all of the stuff about them breathing in the carbon dioxide. So actually more is going on at the Antarctic, you think?
10: Yes.
0: So you're getting a picture, a snapshot of the underwater world that just most people will never see. I'm wondering about what you see on the surface. Have you seen any of those huge icebergs that have been breaking off?
10: Wow. Yeah, we have been incredibly lucky. We've seen not one, not two, but 3 icebergs. And they are vast. I think the first one that we saw was about 76 kilometres long and about 45 kilometres wide. And then in our next cruise, we came across A23A. When you're on the ship, as far as the eye can see, left and right is just a wall of ice.
0: That sounds incredible. Also kind of a bit scary, because it's kilometres of ice coming towards you, right?
10: Yeah, it is scary. And there is a minimum distance that you have to keep away from that iceberg, because if anything falls off, you've got a tsunami that can come towards you, or the ice can come back up and hit the ship. I think it was a really surreal moment the first time that we came across the A23, because there we were standing on the Sir David Attenborough ship with this iconic, amazing person embodied in the ship. And by the way, he also appears on the tannoy of the ship.
0: Does he? That's
10: so great. Sometimes you'll hear his voice say, warning, there'll be a fire drill. It's quite surreal.
0: And you're like, oh, it's fine. It's David. It's very calming.
10: It's amazing. But as we were standing on the ship looking at this iceberg, it was this surreal moment of here we are on this ship with this iconic person standing at this most amazing view, and a pod of orcas just appeared and they were swimming in front of the iceberg. And the iceberg has these beautiful cave systems in front of them. And then you had these gorgeous black and white glistening bodies just bobbing around, playing in the waves. Yeah, really surreal.
0: I feel like I'm talking to someone who really loves her job, which is great. Thank you so much.
10: Thank you for having me, Marnie. It's been an absolute pleasure.
0: So, inspired by Sir David Attenborough, we've discovered why some people get to blow out the candles on their 100th birthday cake. We've found out about a jellyfish that never gets old, and we've just heard about what it's like to live on Sir David Attenborough. Still to come on the show, we'll be unwrapping the science behind landslide prediction. We'll be finding out about the speed of sight, and I'll be discovering what new research on edge species has to do with Sir David. Stay with us.
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0: Coming up after the news, more science inspired by David Attenborough's 100th birthday. We bring you tales from listeners and broadcasters who've worked with Attenborough and shine a light on the latest attempts to build an early warning system for Nepal's deadly landslides. Plus, if a fifth of the diversity of flowering plants are at risk, how do ecologists know which plants to protect first? That plus more coming up shortly.
18: BBC News with Govinda Gill. A three-day ceasefire brokered by President Trump between Russia and Ukraine is believed to have come into effect. It was due to start on Saturday when Russia holds commemorations marking the defeat of Nazi Germany in the Second World War. Britain's Prime Minister Keir Starmer is facing mounting pressure to stand down from within his own Labour Party after it suffered heavy losses in different elections across Britain on Thursday. More than 20 of his own MPs have publicly called for him to resign. Syria has arrested two high-profile senior military officers from the era of the ousted President Bashar al-Assad. One is accused of involvement in a chemical attack on the Damascus suburb of eastern Ghouta. A suspected oil spill covering around 50 square kilometres near Karg Island, Iran's main oil hub, has been detected on satellite imagery this week. It was not immediately clear what had caused the suspected slick. Washington's confirmed it will facilitate intensive talks between Lebanon and Israel next week. Meanwhile, Lebanese officials say Israeli attacks on the south killed 11 people on Friday. Lara Fernandez has been sworn in as Costa Rica's president.

0: including names, addresses and driving habits. That's the latest BBC News.
1: This is Unexpected Elements from the BBC World Service. I'm Marnie Chesterton in Cardiff in the UK, and this week I'm joined by...
2: Chavi Sachdev in Mumbai, India.
1: And...
3: Tristan Artone in Helsinki, Finland.
1: This week we are mainly marvelling at David Attenborough's 100th birthday. Happy birthday, Sir David. But in this show, we always make space for a story that might have received fewer headlines than the birthday of Britain's, I'd say, favourite person.
2: I think it might be.
1: Chavi, you are up this week. What have you got? So this is under the radar, story that hasn't got the headlines. And as you may know, I will give you a totally arbitrary bonus, extra big piece of birthday cake if you can link it to David Attenborough.
2: So I can link it actually to the fact that it's under the radar, not really to Sir David, unfortunately, because everything I can come up with 100 is like dire and depressing. So I'm not even going to try. I was in Nepal late last month and I was going to do a story on an early warning system that alerts people to landslides.
1: Okay. And landslides are pretty common in Nepal, right?
2: Mm-hmm. Yes, absolutely.
1: Is that because of steep terrain and heavy rains?
2: That's exactly it, Marnie. So every year, somewhere between 40 to 200 lives are lost because of landslides. And there's also cattle and structures, infrastructure. When I was traveling, I saw so many roads that had been reinforced because there'd been a landslide, or there were places where it was evident that there had been a landslide and it was still not really cleaned up from last year's monsoon. And in 2015 was the big one that everybody talks about. It was caused by a 7.8 magnitude earthquake and 250 people died. And it's a very, very big deal. Landslides are very important all over the world, but in Nepal, an early warning system could potentially save a lot of lives.
1: And when you say early, how early are you talking?
2: So I don't have that answer in hours, but in terms of notice, it's been enough that in many cases, people could even relocate their larger livestock and move them as well as the humans to a designated safe spot. Scientists at Tribhuvan University in Kathmandu started looking into it directly after the 2015 earthquake. And in 2018, they came up with a very local adaptation to landslide warning systems that are used elsewhere. And what they did is they basically melded together a bunch of different instruments and sensors, including an extensometer, which is something that records displacement and movement of the ground, plus a rainfall gauge and a vibration sensor and a soil moisture sensor and GPS. So all of these together put their inputs into a microcontroller, which acts like the system's brain. And then it's all wired to a threshold, which when it's crossed,
1: sets off some sort of alarm.
2: Exactly. A loud siren goes off. And in some places, an SMS appears on your phone. But there are three problems. One big one is that the sirens are not being maintained because funds have been diverted to other projects that are even more urgent. And then there is some early warning, but often it's not early enough. So things can change in a minute, right? If there's a cloud burst. And then even more concerning, there's new research published by the University of Melbourne scientists in Australia who found that the safe zones where people are evacuated to are sometimes on even more dangerous fault lines or terrain than the places that they are monitoring and need to be evacuated.
3: And how did they figure that out?
2: By accident, actually. So the University of Melbourne researchers got access to data from a European satellite. And this one bounces radar off the ground and it can map the terrain in really fine detail. The satellite, which is called Sentinel-1, just happened to fly over this part of Nepal in just the right way. And the images that it mapped happened to reach the lead scientist, mathematician Antoinette Tordesillas. And she was able to run AI through this data. And then she was able to tell the mayor the bad news, which is that the place everybody was being evacuated to, the designated safe spot, was actually not safe at all. But there was also good news, because with this mapping, she was able to tell them that the high school was actually safe and they could change the place that people would be relocated to.

0: And she was able to do this because they looked at the physics of how the slopes fail, along with all this amazing satellite data.
1: So what now?
0: So right now, the Australian team is collaborating with the same Nepal team that had deployed the earlier warning system with local modifications for the terrain. So they're using all of the on-ground sensors as well as this new set of data from the satellites. And then they're overlaying all of it to make predictions on how much the slopes are changing on things like the fault lines. And then the pilot study will finish when the monsoons are over, and they'll be able to find out how many lives they've saved. The previous system has actually saved more than 400 lives since it was deployed because they've been able to move people out of what were then really massive landslides. So they're hoping that during the monsoon this year, they'll be able to do even better.
1: Thank you, Chavi, for a story that definitely was under the radar, Nepal's landslide early warning system. Good to hear that it's saved some lives already. And just a reminder to listeners that this is a David Attenborough-themed episode of Unexpected Elements, and you can email us on unexpected@bbc.co.uk, and our WhatsApp number is +44 330 678 3080. Or you can write to us. I love a postcard. And fun inside science fact. Did you know that if you want to get hold of David Attenborough, you can't email him? You have to send him an actual mailed letter. And I have multiple colleagues who were like, "Well, what do we do? What do we do? Panic, panic. How do we write a letter?" And they've got responses from him, and they
0: Oh,
1: absolutely treasure their responses. So,
0: that totally clocks.
1: yeah, spreading joy. If that appeal to the written word has moved you to write to us, our address is Unexpected Elements, BBC World Service, Cardiff, CF10 4GA in the UK. Of course, we love reading all of your emails and messages on this programme. And last week, we asked if you had any stories or anecdotes about Sir David. And we also reached out to some people in the extensive BBC network for their stories. To start things off, we have a voice note from Helen Scales, a marine biologist, broadcaster, and author.
2: A few years ago, I wrote a book about the Royal Institution Christmas lectures, in particular the ones about the natural world. So, of course, I had to include the 1973 lectures by David Attenborough. And his series was about the language of animals. So I watched back his lectures, the film, I wrote the book, and I got in touch with David to see if he might be so kind as to write an introduction, and was so thrilled when he said he would. And in fact, the note that he wrote for me is something of a confession. And he says that essentially he tried to back out of doing the lectures. He wrote to the BBC to say he wanted to break his contract. The BBC did eventually persuade him to give the lectures, and if you get a chance to watch them back, you'll see they are really charming. The animals don't always do what he expects. The mice don't respond to the squeaks of their mother. The porcupine won't come out of the box without being lured with a trail of bananas. I think my favourite moment is when David comes out with a ring-tailed lemur in his arms, the lemur called Tammy, and feeds him some grapes while he discusses how lemurs use stinky smells to communicate with each other. Luckily, they don't do that actually in the room, but it's just this really lovely interaction between David and Tammy there in front of the cameras. Yeah, it's really gorgeous.
1: So the reason that Helen told us that he was unsure about doing these lectures is because they're televised live and he was worried about all the animals misbehaving. So, you know, they say never work with children or animals. And the absolute irony of this is that who was the person who made the decision that the annual lectures ought to be broadcast live? Yes, it was Sir David Attenborough back when he was controller of BBC Two.
3: Real editor vibes
1: Yeah.
3: there.
1: Now we've got another correspondence from Andrew Wilson, who's worked on the sound for wildlife documentaries for,
0: Oh.
1: I know, for 40 years, including the iconic David Attenborough series, Blue Planet and Planet Earth.
4: I think we were recording narrations for the original Blue Planet series, and he was coming down from London, where he lives, But he was running a little bit late, and I was just waiting in reception with a cup of tea in my hand, and saw him coming down the road. So I opened the door to let him in. And just as he came through the door, there were a couple of students the other side of the road, a couple of young girls walking up towards the university. And they spotted him and went, "Oh, look, it's David Attenborough," and sort of waved. And, you know, he turned and gave them a smile and a little wave back. And he came through the door and I said, "Why doesn't that ever happen to me?" He looked at me like I was mad and he said, "Well, you've either got it or you haven't." And I thought, yeah, you have got it and I really haven't.
1: Oh,
3: poor sound guy.
1: Poor sound
0: yeah,
1: guy.
0: Always just behind the scenes. But his sound is amazing. Isn't the music just always terrific? It's really, really lovely.
1: So we've had a lovely email from listener John. Tristan, can you read this one?
3: Sure. John writes, "I can recall that about 70 years ago, I was watching, transfixed, an episode of BBC's Zoo Quest, where Sir David was in Komodo Island, Indonesia, searching for the island's infamous dragons. He used a dead goat as bait. I was alone watching the TV and could not ask my parents where he actually was, but I knew that it was somewhere exotic. About 65 years later, I traveled to Komodo Island with my partner and her niece. They were born and brought up in Java, Indonesia. Perhaps Sir David had a much greater subliminal impact upon my life than I could have ever imagined all those years ago."
1: Oh, that is lovely. If anyone is inspired to tell us any more anecdotes, then I've given out the details several times. But thank you to everyone that wrote in, including Randy in Rochester, who gets a special mention because a couple of weeks ago we had a frog-themed episode and he writes, "You talked about frogs and you asked listeners to send you letters from countries that have frog stamps. Well, I just had to write. I love to write and I have lots of stamps to use up."
0: Woohoo! So, oh, wow. Look, he really used up a lot of stamps. 1, 2, 3, 4, 5, 6.
1: So the stamps on this letter include 2 ornate chorus frogs, a blue spotted salamander and an American kestrel. So full points to Randy. Do keep all of those emails, messages and letters coming in. Next up, do all animals see at the same speed? That's after this.
5: Ella here, and I'm back with the answer to the quiz. Earlier, I asked you which of these species is not real. A, the dinosaur Tyrannosaurus attenbori. B, the flowering plant Sedavidea solanona. C, the echidna Zaglossus attenbori. And the answer is A, Tyrannosaurus attenbori. I made up the name of this one. There is, however, a herbivorous dinosaur called Tyrannosaurus nedegoapophorema, which is a portmanteau of the surnames of the cast of Jurassic Park, one of which is Richard Attenborough, David's older brother. But worry not, David Attenborough does have a whole genus of dinosaurs named after him, marine reptiles from the early Jurassic epoch called Attenboroughsaurus. Well done if you got that right, and I really recommend checking out the other things named after David Attenborough.
1: Our listeners don't just send in their emails and messages, they also send in questions. And being a helpful bunch, we try to find them answers. It's time for Ask the Unexpected. And we have a question from Adam in London on a surprising variation in the natural world.
6: I was recently researching some information on peregrine falcons and was surprised to learn they see at a different speed to us humans. This was a new concept for me. I did not realize there is a speed of sight. My search results online indicated we humans have a range of seeing speed. I wondered if you might be able to provide some light on the speed of sight. Do individuals have a fixed speed or does it vary? And what induces variance if so?
1: Thank you for your question, Adam. So is there a frame rate, I guess, to how we see? And why does that vary if it varies? Okay, to answer, we reached out to Dr. Clinton Harlem, who researches the speed of visual perception in humans and animals at Trinity College Dublin. And he began by telling us what exactly the speed of sight is.
7: So speed of sight is basically how much visual information you can process over time. So usually we measure that in sort of frames per second. And it's kind of like how a computer monitor works. So it refreshes at a certain rate and our eyes do the same. So that all has to do with the brain and the neurons and how fast visual information gets sort of sent to the brain and how the brain then acts on that information. And it all has to do with how you live in your environment and how you have to interact with it. If you live in a very dynamic environment and you need to be very maneuverable and very fast, then of course you also need to be able to see very fast.
1: So animals have a frame rate for processing visual information, which is affected by the way each experiences the world. Clinton told us that peregrine falcons can see 2 to 3 times faster than humans because they need to effortlessly track and catch fast-moving prey. Their visual processing goes up to 129 frames per second, while ours sits at around 40 to 60 frames per second. So there is a range to human speed of sight as well, but what causes it?
7: So it does vary, and there are a lot of things that can affect how fast we see. So when you think about all the external factors, they all have to do with what it exactly is that you're looking at. Are you looking at something very far away or close by? Or is there a lot happening in this visual scene that you're looking at? And are all of these things moving or not? But also what color this specific thing is that you're looking at and whether you're looking at it in bright daylight or in the dark. And then on top of that is all our internal things that are happening as well. So if you're a little bit tired, for instance, then our nervous system tends to get a bit more sluggish. So we see a bit slower. And the same thing happens after you've had a couple of pints. But it also varies quite a bit from person to person. And there are certain diseases, especially things like things that affect the nervous system or brain damage that can all affect how fast you see. But there's also a lot of variation just in normal, healthy people. And generally, that doesn't really mean much in day-to-day life. So we're still trying to figure out if seeing things at a certain rate actually means you're better at something, for instance, or not. One of the areas where you probably would see a difference is in these very, very elite level things where the selection pressures for the best performance and the best reaction times are really strong.
1: Thank you to Clinton Harlem there, and thank you to Adam for your question. Listeners, if you have any questions and you'd like the Unexpected Elements team to have a stab at answering it, the email address is unexpected@bbc.co.uk, or you can send us a message or a voice note to WhatsApp. It is +44 330 678 3080. So, Sir David Attenborough turning 100 has not gone unnoticed by our colleagues over in News, which is good because that means that we can pick the news peg of David Attenborough's 100th birthday for this entire show. But it does mean that there's quite a lot of Attenborough-related content on the airwaves at the moment. And when I was listening to the radio earlier this week, I caught a discussion of his influence on a group of wildlife documentary makers who'd worked with him. And this was on a BBC World Service programme called Outside Source. So here's wildlife documentary maker Victoria Bromley.
8: David has been a witness in his lifetime to the very quick change to where we've arrived at today. And as I say, he has a very deep understanding of that. But he, again, still has this approach of, excitement, of curiosity. He's certainly not somebody who's afraid of new developments. He's very excited by technology and new approaches. And it's something that's also defined his career. He sees what's possible.
1: And wow, the changes that he must have seen over his century. And that was the big thing that struck me is what must he have seen, not just seen, but shared with us, highlighting the life cycles and the threats facing other species that share the planet with us. In wildlife conservation, animals get the lion's share of the attention, pardon the pun. But according to research that's out this week by the Royal Botanic Gardens Kew and the Zoological Society of London, the world's flowering plants are in serious trouble.
9: So this report shows that just over a fifth of the evolutionary history of flowering plants or angiosperm is at risk of extinction, and that just under 10,000 species are considered edge species or species that we should prioritise for conservation.
1: So that is one of the co-authors, Dr. Felix Forrest, who I didn't even notice is a case of nominative determinism until my producer Alice pointed it out. Well done, Alice. So Felix has calculated the genetically distinct plants, the ones called edge, and as he said, a fifth of them around the world are under threat. So why is that a problem?
9: So edge species is a species that has that represents a lot of evolutionary history that is unique to it. It could be the sole representative of a fairly ancient lineage. But edge species is also a species that is threatened. So it's like edge is two components. So it needs to be a species that is isolated on the tree of life and that is threatened. It's been shown that if we protect a certain proportion of evolutionary history, we've also increased the chances that we're protecting the various features of biodiversity. And among those features are the things that we as humans are using, like for food, for medicine, etc. So by protecting more of that evolutionary history, we increase the chances that we're protecting the plants that we use right now, but also the plant that we could be using in the future. For example, a plant that might have a cure for a particular cancer or a source of food that could alleviate malnutrition in parts of the world.
1: So there's a lot to lose, but identifying the edge plants gives conservation scientists a list of priorities, what to focus on first.
0: So what exactly is being saved, though, and where?
1: Oh, everywhere. I mean, this is global efforts. So Mozambique, Mexico, Nepal, where you just were, Chavi, Mali, Philippines, India. I did ask Felix for his favourite tree, and it's something that they only just discovered over a decade ago, and it only grows on the top of mountains in the cloud forests of Honduras, and genetically, it's incredibly distinct.
0: That's very cool.
1: I know. Also on the list of edge plants, they've got something called the Titum arum, which is a large, I mean, ridiculous, like 2 meters tall plant that flowers once every 5 years. And when it flowers, it stinks like a corpse. Another one of the edge species is a plant called the Wollemi pine. And it's not only a conservation good news story, which is a rare treat, but it also brings us back to David Attenborough.
9: The Wollemi pine is something that was known only from the fossil record up until the mid-1990s when it was by chance rediscovered in the Blue Mountains of Australia. So it was a complete surprise to find that species still alive because it was known only from the fossil record. So there was a big program to try to propagate them and distribute them across the world. And one of the first one that was planted outside Australia was the one that was planted by David Attenborough. And you can still find the specimen. It's a beautiful specimen. It's not too far from the orangery at Kew.
10: And it's doing well.
9: And it's doing very well. Yeah, those trees are very happy in the UK.
1: So there you have it. BBC manager, wildlife presenter, 100-year-old and tree planter. Another string to David Attenborough's bow there. Can I just finish up with another clip from Wildlife Director Victoria Bromley talking about why Attenborough is such an inspiration?
8: What's so impressive is to think of all of his travels, all of his understanding of not just, you know, natural history, but also how our world has changed in the course of his lifetime. I think a lot of people, having seen the big changes, particularly since the 1950s and the impact that humans have had on our planet, yeah. Bit despair, but what's very inspiring about David is he probably has seen more of the world than anyone. He has a very comprehensive understanding of the state of the world, and yet he still has hope.
1: That's a good note to end on. So what have we learnt over today's birthday celebrations for Sir David Attenborough? Well, we've learnt that 100-year-olds may have extra special proteins that have helped them reach a great old age. We've learnt about the immortal jellyfish that can turn back into a juvenile. We've learnt about tiny Antarctic plankton that may lock up more carbon than the Amazon. We've heard about Nepal's landslide safe zones that might not actually be that safe, and we've heard why a peregrine's eyesight is just faster and better than ours. Tristan, Chavi, out of all of that lot, any favourite facts from today?
0: I think the speed of sight, it's just something I'd never thought about before.
3: Yeah.
1: Tristan, any favourite fact from this week's show?
3: It wasn't really a fact, but, you know, Chavi said that jellyfish cells never lock in their identity and that a nerve cell can become a hair cell. Like that image of the jellyfish with like the bowl cut haircut has been definitely floating around in my head quite a bit. So
1: it's such a good image. Like Beatles wigs in the sea floating around. Well, it's time to bring this party to a close. But before I go, I should thank my guests for turning up and being wonderful this week. I should also thank David Attenborough, even though, you know, he didn't come to this particular party, but this is part of, I'd say, a week-long celebration over different bits of the BBC as Sir David Attenborough turns 100. But for now, in Mumbai, India, thank you, Chavi Sachdev.
0: Mahatunan, I'm so happy to be here.
1: And in Helsinki, Finland, thank you, Tristan Artone.
3: Thanks for having me. Obaha.
1: So, party bags for all. I'm Marnie Chesterton. The producer was Alice Lipscomb-Southwell with Ella Hubber and Robbie Wojciechowski. Do join us next week for more unexpected elements.

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1: Taxation, citizenship rules, education and crime. Just some of the issues facing voters in Sweden ahead of the upcoming elections this autumn. Join me, Johnny Diamond, as we discuss the most pressing issues from the country's capital, Stockholm.
0: World Questions, today at 11 GMT. In half an hour, Inheritance, Samsung.
2: I'm Elise Hugh with the story of a family drama behind one of the world's biggest companies. Today, as the Lees mourn a terrible tragedy, a former employee blows the whistle on their business and lands the chairman in big trouble.
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3: I'm Will Chalk and this is the newsroom from the BBC World Service. Coming up, a temporary ceasefire between Russia and Ukraine.
4: And they also agreed to give 1,000 on each side, 1,000 prisoners back.
3: But will the deal lead to lasting peace? Analysis on the way. Here in the UK, the Prime Minister is under renewed pressure after huge losses in local elections. Can Keir Starmer survive? After a three-year hiatus... There's an emotional return for the Palestine Marathon in Bethlehem. And Mexico's school children are told they're getting an extra 40 days off this summer as their country hosts the World Cup, leaving working parents in dismay.
5: I don't know what I'm going to do because I need to see patients, but I need to see my children too.
3: But is the president about to cancel the plans? Details on the way after the news.
6: BBC News with Govinda Gill. A three-day ceasefire brokered by President Trump between Russia and Ukraine is believed to have come into effect. It was due to start on Saturday when Russia holds commemorations marking the defeat of Nazi Germany in the Second World War. From Kyiv, Jonathan Beale reports.
7: Russia and Ukraine had already both independently declared their own ceasefires, which neither side had agreed to observe. President Putin's timed to coincide with Moscow's May the 9th Victory Day parade. But the intervention of President Trump appears to have achieved a deal. He said a three-day ceasefire starting on May the 9th would include the suspension of all attacks and the swap of 1,000 prisoners from both sides. President Zelensky has now issued a decree which he said would allow Russia's victory parade in Red Square to go ahead.
6: The British Prime Minister Keir Starmer is facing increasing pressure to stand down from within his own Labour Party after it suffered major losses in elections across Britain on Thursday. More than 20 of his own MPs have publicly called for him to resign or set a timetable to do so. He's insisted he won't go. The Syrian government has announced the arrest of two high-profile senior military officers from the era of the ousted President Bashar al-Assad. Yusuf Taha has more details.
8: The Interior Ministry said Khardal Ahmad Dayoub was the head of Air Force Intelligence in Daraa, the birthplace of the Syrian uprising in 2011. It's accused him of involvement in a chemical attack on the Damascus suburb of Eastern Ghouta in 2013. That was one of the worst atrocities of the civil war. It's believed to have killed more than 1,400 people, including children.
6: The United States has confirmed it will facilitate 2 days of intensive talks between Lebanon and Israel on Thursday and Friday next week. A shaky ceasefire officially remains in place, but Lebanese officials say Israeli attacks on the south killed 11 people on Friday. From Jerusalem, here's Ione Wells.
9: We know a bit about what both sides want to achieve out of these negotiations. Israel wants essentially a complete disarmament of the armed group Hezbollah. That is something which, in theory, the Lebanese government say they are working towards. The Lebanese government, from their side, want Israeli forces out of southern Lebanon. They also want an end to Israeli strikes. And Hezbollah itself doesn't think that these negotiations should be taking place at all while there are still ongoing strikes.
6: A suspected oil spill covering around 50 square kilometres near Karg Island, Iran's main oil hub, has been detected on satellite imagery this week. It was not immediately clear what had caused the suspected slick off the island's west coast. This is the world news from the BBC. A Colombian press freedom organisation says a journalist who had been missing for days has been found dead in a region controlled by rebels and drug traffickers in northwestern Colombia. Mateo Perez Rueda covered stories on crime, security, politics and corruption. The Hungarian politician Péter Modja will be sworn in as the country's new prime minister later after his pro-European Tisza party won a landslide election victory last month. It will bring an end to a long period of dominance by Viktor Orbán, who's been Hungary's prime minister for 16 straight years. From Budapest, Nick Thorpe reports.
10: The contrast between the incoming and outgoing prime ministers and their parties is remarkable. Péter Modja founded his Tisza party just 2 years ago. 141 Tisza party deputies will be sworn in today. None have political experience. Péter Modja promises a change of system, the return of checks and balances, democratic controls, and the creation of what he calls a more humane and efficient country. Tens of thousands of people are expected to attend an all-day celebration outside Parliament on the Danube.
6: Officials in the US state of California say General Motors has agreed to pay nearly $13 million to settle claims it illegally sold motorists' data without their knowledge or consent. The data came from a subscription-based communication system owned by GM, which provides roadside assistance and navigation services. Mexico's president, Claudia Sheinbaum, has entered a row caused by the country's education ministry announcing plans to end the school year early due to the Football World Cup and high summer temperatures. Following angry reactions from parents and teachers' unions, Ms. Sheinbaum said the ministry's decision wasn't final. On Thursday, the ministry said the school year would be cut by an entire month. BBC News.
3: I'm Will Chalk and this is the newsroom from the BBC World Service. There is, for now, a ceasefire between Russia and Ukraine. President Donald Trump said he had personally requested the temporary truce. He said it would include what he called a suspension of all kinetic activity and a prisoner exchange.
4: I asked and President Putin agreed, President Zelensky agreed, both readily, and we have a little period of time where they're not going to be killing people. And that's very good. And they also agreed to give 1,000 on each side, 1,000 prisoners back. So they're going to be transferring almost immediately 1,000 prisoners from each side. That's very good. Russia, Ukraine.
3: But even if President Trump got the deal over the line, the ceasefire, to mark the anniversary of the Soviet Union's victory over Nazi Germany, was something both sides had already announced and then accused each other of breaking. Our global affairs reporter Paul Moss told me more.
11: Every year, Russia holds celebrations in May to mark victory in World War II, and it's normally a huge event. I mean, this dates back to the old days of the Soviet Union, with soldiers marching, the latest weapons displayed. They put missiles, ICBMs, on parade, with leaders from all around the world watching. This year, though, Russia says it's needed to scale back the commemorations because it's scared of them being attacked. Now, cynics suggested that was just an excuse. In fact, Russia's running rather short of men and arms and needed all of them for the fighting and couldn't spare them for parade. But then Ukraine's President Zelensky did actually seem perhaps to threaten to attack the festivities. He said he didn't recommend any foreign leaders show up for that event. Now, bear in mind, Ukraine has had some success recently getting its drones and missiles past Russia's defences. Only this week, they hit a building in Moscow. So Russia clearly took this threat very seriously, and its response was to threaten a massive airstrike on Kyiv if there was any disruption.
3: And now we've got this truce that originally separately suggested by Ukraine and Russia, but it's Donald Trump, isn't it, who's taking credit for this ceasefire we've got now?
11: He is taking credit, yes, but it's a suggestion that was made by both countries before. I mean, bear in mind, it was the Soviet Union which fought Germany in World War II, a country which back then included Russia and Ukraine together, and Ukraine lost about 8 million people in that war, maybe more. It is their joint victory being celebrated, a reminder that they were once fighting together against a common enemy. So you would think they could get this agreement made. And indeed, as you say, Donald Trump's claiming credit for it. He said he persuaded the two leaders to agree a ceasefire as part of ongoing negotiations to end the conflict and persuaded them to swap 1,000 prisoners of war as well.
3: Well, given, as you say, there are vested interests on both sides, do you think then that this truce will actually hold?
11: That is the big question. Previous truces have not. They've seen the fighting continue with both sides blaming the other for breaking the truce. We'll have to see. But, of course, the sad truth is that even if this ceasefire does hold through the festivities, it is only temporary. The conflict seems very likely to resume straight afterwards. This is a conflict which has already killed hundreds of thousands of people on both sides and shows every sign of killing many thousands more.
3: Paul Moss, historic shift, a battering and a bloodbath. Some of the words the newspapers here in the UK are using to describe local election results in England and devolved parliament results in Scotland and Wales. But given these elections don't actually have any bearing on the national parliament, and that a general election isn't due for 3 years, is the drama warranted? Well, Reform UK supporters would say yes. The right-wing populist party, which has only existed in its current form since 2021, has made huge gains. The governing Labour Party has seen huge losses, including the end of its 27-year rule in Wales. Reform's education spokesperson, Suella Braverman, says it bodes well for the party's leader, Nigel Farage.
12: I do think that there is a very high chance of Nigel becoming Prime Minister. I very much hope that he will become Prime Minister. I think the next general election will be the most crucial in my lifetime because the choice will be very, very binary. It will either be a left-wing coalition to take us into deeper poverty, open borders and humiliation on the world stage, or the chance to start the recovery.
3: So is the current Prime Minister, Keir Starmer, now finished as Labour leader? I asked our UK political correspondent, Rob Watson.
13: I think the view inside the governing Labour Party is that Keir Starmer has been finished for some time, even before these disastrous election results. There's been a view that his position is unrecoverable in the longer term because he's so unpopular within the party, but also in the country. So then the question is always, well, if he's not going to lead Labour into the next general election in 2029, when does he go? So there is a question as to whether these disastrous results will bring that moment forward a bit. And the answer is that it's hard to say. There doesn't seem to be any precipitate move against him right now, although, of course, there have been calls for his resignation. But there is a sense that maybe the party will wait, because the problem holding them back from moving against Keir Starmer is, who would you put in his place? I mean, if the Labour Party could unite around a single candidate, I think Keir Starmer would be gone much sooner rather than later.
3: And it's not too dramatic to say, is it, that these results also have implications for potentially the future of the UK, because great results for pro-independence parties in Wales and Scotland.
13: That is true. I mean, it doesn't necessarily mean that there's going to be demands from another referendum in Scotland or a referendum in Wales. But I think what is undisputable is that you now have in Northern Ireland as well, the largest parties are parties that their dreams go to a life beyond the United Kingdom. So not necessarily that independence is around the corner, but perhaps questions about devolution, about more powers, and if you like, the overall constitutional settlement. And to that extent, yes, absolutely, victories for the Scottish National Party and for Plaid Cymru, the Welsh Nationalist Party, are likely to place strains on the union.
3: And of course, with any local elections, it's always a bit of a funny one because the view is always towards the implications for the next general election. So looking in your crystal ball then, Rob, what are the implications for the next general election?
13: So I think you just can't overstate the importance of the results that we've been looking at. I mean, they really do seem to represent a crumbling of the old order. And what I mean by that is the domination by Conservatives and Labour of Britain's political system, both at a local level but at a national level, for the last 100 years. Now, people might say, well, is that a flash in the pan? Perhaps Conservative and Labour will come back and that the populists of the Green and Reform and others will somehow slip back. But I think that may be wishful thinking on behalf of the big parties, because the forces that are driving the success of the smaller parties and which are damaging Labour and Conservative look unlikely to go away, because those forces, and you see them in other developed countries, voter anger at the system, a lack of trust in politicians, anger at the stagnation in living standards, and the growth forecasts in Britain are pretty dismal, a sense that nothing works properly anymore, what you might call cultural and identity concerns, so that's things like immigration and social cohesion, and a widespread sense that people just don't have much control over their lives. And that has led to anger against the established parties who've been running this country for the last 100 years, Labour and Conservative, just as you've seen that in other developed countries. And it seems immensely unlikely that those forces, if you like, are going to be addressed in the next 3 years. So absolutely, we could, at the next general election in 2029, be seeing a fragmentation of British politics looking more like the politics of other continental European countries with multi-parties and all sorts of scrambling for power at the end of it all.
3: Right, so say you're in the headquarters of the Labour Party right now then, what can they do, or is there anything they can do to slow that and to turn that around?
13: So I think the view inside number 10 is that the only way to do it at this point is by delivering, by somehow showing that people's lives are going to get better, do feel better, and to try and put aside division. But of course, there are ideological disputes within the Labour Party. Some would like to see it move even further to the left with more government spending, with higher taxes on the wealthy. The real problem confronting Labour, and this would apply even if Keir Starmer is replaced by somebody else, is that essentially the kind of hand that any new leader would be dealt with is a tough one. Britain is a country with low growth, with high levels of debt, high levels of taxation, and high levels of social dissatisfaction. So whoever took over as leader, it's pretty much a poison chalice. And one other thing that I just add into the mix, there was one poll before these elections which suggested that 67% of British people think this is a country heading in the wrong direction. So this is an unhappy and angry country, and whether you're in power or wanting to get power, that is a tough crowd to please.
3: Rob Watson. Now, if you know a child who wants to be a surgeon, you probably encourage them, quite wisely, to pay attention in chemistry and biology lessons at school. But how about to pick up, say, a bassoon? Well, researchers in Hong Kong have found that playing a musical instrument can potentially help people pick up the necessary skills to carry out operations. Our reporter Rebecca Wood has been finding out more.
14: The slight screech of a violin or the bash of a piano key. Early childhood music practice can be the sometimes grating background sound to many parents' lives. But perseverance may well be worth it later in life, especially if the child ends up in a medical career. Researchers at the University of Hong Kong have found that students who played a musical instrument when younger tend to master surgical skills more quickly. The study, published in the ANZ Journal of Surgery, looked at 200 medical students who had no formal training in surgery. After a two-hour lesson, they were then given a series of surgical tasks to complete. Dr. Michael Koh was involved in the study and is assistant dean at the Faculty of Medicine at the university.
15: We found that students were able to complete surgical tasks 25 seconds faster, which means 10% quicker than their peers. And the second endpoint was the surgical skills score assessed by our surgical educator. And we found that students with previous musical instrument training achieve 0.5 marks out of 10 higher than their peers, which means 6% higher score than their peers. So it looks like musical instrument training has helped our students to acquire surgical skills quicker and better.
14: Around 60% of the students involved in the study have played an instrument in the past. And interestingly, the results show it doesn't seem to matter whether it was the keyboard, or cello, or bassoon, or to what level it was played at. Cien Ger is one of the students who took part.
16: I grew up playing violin as a child. I started at the age of 4. And I think, like many children, I definitely went through a few years where it was more of a chore to practice. It felt like my parents forced me to practice violin. But I think for me, it's definitely a bit of a relief that having so many years of musical instrument training does have some direct translation of skills to my current medical career.
14: So why does putting in the hours playing like Cien did now help her out with suturing and incision making? Here's Dr. Koh again.
15: First of all, both require good hand-eye coordination. And secondly, both require the fine motor dexterity, the finger dexterity, and also the ability to perform under pressure.
14: And while the team are keen to point out that it doesn't make you any less of a surgeon not having a musical background, it could be a bonus to have it in your medical kit bag, something Dr. Koh is putting into action in his own life.
15: I've got a young daughter, 4 years old now, and I'm planning to bring her to a musical school.
17: I did used to play the cello throughout school, and it's too late for me to be a surgeon, but I'm wondering, could it maybe benefit me elsewhere in life? Are there maybe other things that I could apply it to?
15: Yeah, because this study is all about the muscle memory, the association between the fine motor dexterity and the fine skills that you have developed over the time. Perhaps something like handcrafts, for example, something that requires quite a lot of precision, hand-eye coordination.
17: Better get out my cross-stitch.
3: 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You're listening to The Newsroom from the BBC World Service. Still to come. It's a big 100th birthday tribute for the wildlife broadcaster David Attenborough. Thousands of runners have returned to the West Bank city of Bethlehem for the first Palestine marathon in 3 years. Restrictions over the Gaza war meant the 2024 and 25 events were cancelled. And what's more, today's marathon was held in conjunction with a 5K race inside Gaza as the fragile ceasefire there continues to hold. Wira Davis reports.
18: This is the heart of Bethlehem. We're in Manger Square, and this is the 2026 Palestine Marathon. It's the first time they've been able to hold this event for 3 years because of travel restrictions because of the Gaza war. So there's a huge amount of excitement here. Thousands of runners in the marathon, the half marathon, and in the 10K. But even the route of the marathon itself is constrained by the Israeli separation barrier. They have to run several maps in order to complete the full marathon. But I've been speaking to some of the runners and some of the organisers.
19: You see, I'm Ismail. They're coming from everywhere to run Palestine Marathon.
18: Etidal Ismail is the director of the Palestine Marathon, and she's particularly proud that this event has been able to take place today.
19: This is focusing our right to move, our right to freedom of movement. Other people, it's easy to move from city to another city to travel, but in Palestine, we have in this right.
20: This is a very special marathon for me. I ran here 13 years ago in the first edition.
18: Ahmed Taher is the favourite male Palestinian runner in this race, and for him, it's an emotional moment to be able to run on his own turf.
20: So this is a very important day, not for me only, but for all of us. It's a celebration. It's us representing and telling our story to the world, the story about our right to movement.
18: In any marathon, they talk about hitting the wall, getting through the barrier. But in the Palestine Marathon, it's not just a psychological wall, a psychological barrier. There's a physical wall as well, because the huge concrete Israeli separation barrier is very much part of this course. And here we are at the halfway point, runners coming around this sharp bend, and behind them, the huge concrete barrier that separates Palestine and Bethlehem from Israel.
21: It weighs really heavily on all of our hearts.
18: Reem Ali is originally from the Palestinian territories, but she now lives in the US and has come back here especially for this event with her husband. She eventually came second in the women's race.
21: It just means so much to us to be able to do what we love and to move and to show that regardless of what's there, that we can still have fun. We don't have to have barriers to kind of control us in a sense.
18: And here at the crowded finish line in Bethlehem's Manger Square, there are families because there's a family race, there's a 10K. And the key feature of this event is that it coincides with a 5K in Gaza. Now, it's the first time there's been a big social and sporting event there since the start of the devastating war between Hamas and Israel. And of course, the Palestinian economy has been hit hard in recent years. And we haven't seen this many visitors here in Bethlehem, a town so dependent on tourism, for a long time.
3: Wira Davis reporting from Bethlehem. It sounds like a dream for most school children. Not only is your country hosting the Football World Cup, but even better, you get an extra 40 days off school because of it. And that dream looked as if it was becoming a reality in Mexico after an announcement on Thursday from the Education Secretary. But now the president has thrown the plan into doubt, saying no final decision has been taken. As Will Grant reports from Mexico, from a parent's perspective, it might not have been such a welcome idea anyway.
1: No offence to spending time with one's kids, but this was probably the last decision that any parent in Mexico wanted to hear. Earlier this week, the education minister, Mario Delgado, announced that schools would be out early. In fact, a month early. No more classes from the 5th of June.
2: Cinco de junio.
1: He gave two reasons for the decision. The first is an unseasonal heat wave in Mexico. But the second was to stop so many cars circulating on the road during the FIFA World Cup. And that reason has infuriated parents. Many Mexicans are already angry about hosting the competition over sky-high ticket prices and oversaturated public transport. And now this. One parents group described the decision as a grave error. Millions of families are now facing a decision about how to best juggle their time between extra childcare and work.
5: I don't know what I'm going to do because I need to see patients, but I need to see my children too. And this is going to be very complicated for all the women in this country that need to work to bring food and dress and everything to their children.
22: This is really going to affect us. We're working mothers and work every day. We don't have educational activities or things to entertain them at home, and we can't be with them the whole time. We need to work.
1: Now, President Claudia Sheinbaum has been dragged into the debate. At her morning press briefing, she said the announcement by the education ministry wasn't a final decision and that the school year hadn't been fully defined. Still, people are saying that's not what it sounded like from the education minister and are wondering why the World Cup should impact their kids' educations.
3: Will Grant reporting from Mexico. Right, before we go, getting to 100 years old is a major cause for celebration. And the naturalist David Attenborough, who has reached that milestone, has been watching a concert in his honour at London's Royal Albert Hall. It featured music from some of his best-known programmes and a message from King Charles as well. Our media and arts correspondent David Sillitoe reports.
23: The Royal Albert Hall and the arrival of a very special birthday guest of honour. Sir David had planned to celebrate his 100th birthday quietly at home. However, he is Britain's most popular public figure. The applause said it all. The Albert Hall concert, a celebration of an extraordinary life, with the music of 72 years of filmmaking.
24: But if you close your eyes, does it almost feel like nothing changed at all?
23: Also, a chance for friends and colleagues to say thank you. Among them, one former 9-year-old visitor to David Attenborough's studio, and a letter conveyed in true Attenborough style. That 9-year-old is, of course, now a king.
25: And on behalf of the whole nation, I wish you a very happy 100th birthday.
23: And there were further royal words of congratulation and praise.
26: One of the greatest gifts you've given us, David, is more than just an understanding of what is at risk. You've given us belief that positive change is still possible.
23: Sir David Attenborough, and a landmark moment in an extraordinary life.
3: Lovely stuff. Happy birthday there to David Attenborough. And if you head to bbcnews.com, even, you can see some of the videos that were referenced in that piece from David Sillitoe. And there's also a great article about 10 of David Attenborough's best documentaries, including some great early pictures of him. That's all from this edition of The Newsroom. I'm Will Chalk. Thanks very much for listening.
0: This is the BBC World Service, where Stephen Coates is following the move of 28 million museum specimens to a new home.
4: In the hidden store of London's Natural History Museum, there's a 10-metre anaconda. And soon, it has to get out. Away from the famous public galleries, the hidden store is home to tens of millions of animals, plants and fossils. Some microscopic, some bigger than buses.
6: The collections behind the scenes, in inverted commas, are here for research.
7: This tortoise could have been born in the early 1700s. That depth of time, there's a heaviness to it.
4: I'll be revealing what it takes to plan such an epic undertaking, including why and how you freeze a zebra.
0: An Animal Exodus, Thursday at 8:30 and 19 GMT.
8: As the Lee family mourns a terrible tragedy, a former employee blows the whistle on their business and lands the chairman in big trouble.
9: He said he just couldn't stomach the corruption anymore. Samsung was so rotten, it made his job unbearable.
8: I'm Elise Hugh, and after the news on the BBC World Service, Inheritance Samsung, the story of a family drama behind one of the world's biggest companies.
3: BBC News, read by Will Chalk. A three-day ceasefire brokered by President Trump between Russia and Ukraine is believed to have come into effect. The two countries have also agreed to exchange 1,000 prisoners of war each. Britain's Prime Minister Keir Starmer is facing increasing pressure to stand down from within his own Labour Party after it suffered heavy losses in different elections across Britain on Thursday. So Keir has insisted he won't go. The Syrian government has announced the arrest of two high-profile senior military officers from the era of the ousted President Bashar al-Assad. Adal Ahmad Dayoub is accused of involvement in a chemical attack on a Damascus suburb in 2013, while Saal Faj Hassan is believed to have been behind acts of repression during the civil war. A suspected oil spill covering about 50 square kilometres near Karg Island, Iran's main oil hub, has been detected on satellite imagery this week. It was not immediately clear what had caused the suspected slick. A Colombian press freedom organisation says a journalist who had been missing for days has been found dead in a region controlled by rebels and drug traffickers in northwestern Colombia. Mateo Perez Rueda, who covered stories on crime, security, politics and corruption, was last seen on Tuesday in the rural municipality of Briseño. Mexico's president, Claudia Sheinbaum, has entered a row caused by the country's education ministry announcing plans to end the school year early due to the Football World Cup and high summer temperatures. Following angry reactions from parents and teachers' unions, Ms. Sheinbaum said the ministry's decision wasn't final. Officials in the US state of California say General Motors has agreed to pay nearly $13 million to settle claims it illegally sold motorist data without their knowledge or

0: every parent's worst nightmare. It's late November 2005, 3 weeks before it's announced that no one from Samsung will face charges in the X-Files case, a South Korean national scandal that's implicated K.H. Lee, the Samsung chairman, in alleged political bribery. But his sole focus right now is his youngest child. Her name is Lee Yoon-hyung. Company officials say the 26-year-old was killed in a car crash. Jeffrey Kane, author of Samsung Rising.
1: She was charismatic and joyful and energetic, you know, lovable. And that's why she was popular also across South Korea.
0: Many South Koreans are in shock. The young heiress had seemed like the most accessible member of this often distant family. For the last 2 years, she'd been writing about her life on a blog, which had grown a large following. Jaeyeon Lee, who writes for South Korean newspaper Hankyure.
2: She shared her everyday life there. Not fancy stuff, just really relatable, down-to-earth stuff. Her blog was titled Pretty Yoon-hyung's Place. Isn't that cute? She would write about her boyfriend. She once wrote about trying to learn guitar from her boyfriend.
0: As well as guitar lessons, she'd blogged about her family.
2: She shared a story about skiing where some lady crashed into her, and just right afterwards, her father, K.H. Lee, made her wear a helmet at all times. And she'd complain about it, saying that now she was the only one wearing a helmet except for little children.
1: This is really unusual because the Chaebol heirs live in absolute secrecy. It's like, you know, nobody gets to meet the Wizard of Oz.
0: The young socialite had only moved to the U.S. a couple of months before to study arts management at New York University. In the aftermath of such a tragic and high-profile death, journalists had begun asking questions, not least because Samsung representatives had given few details. Jake Kwan, part of the BBC's news team in Seoul.
3: There were no reports of who was driving or where it happened or where was the car.
0: New York City police revealed they had no record of a crash involving the Samsung chairman's youngest daughter.
3: So rumors were running rife that maybe Samsung did not tell the truth.
0: I can't imagine the pain the family must have been going through. Letting the world in on this level of grief would seem, to me, unbearable. But by now, they know how she died. And in South Korea in particular, there is a deep shame and stigma attached. It wasn't a car crash. And sooner or later, journalists will find out the truth. They'll speak to New York's medical examiner and find the witnesses. K.H. Lee and Samsung are already under intense public and corporate scrutiny. Samsung is still smarting from a $300 million fine handed out in the U.S. a month earlier for its part in an international conspiracy to fix the price of computer memory chips. But business must pale into insignificance in the context of their family tragedy. When the truth finally comes out about the young woman's death, that she had taken her own life, will the public react with sympathy or mistrust? I'm Elise Hugh. From the BBC World Service, this is Inheritance, the stories of the families behind some of the world's biggest companies. Our journalists have scoured the archives, combed through memoirs, and handpicked experienced observers to take you inside these dynasties. At times, we'll recreate, as faithfully as we can, the pivotal moments, all to understand how powerful empires are built and passed on. Season 1, Samsung. Episode 7 of 10, The Crown Slips. A crowded Catholic church in Seoul. Packed not with worshipers, but journalists, photographers, and cameramen. It's an unusual place for a press conference, to say the least. It's November 2007, 2 years after the death of K.H. Lee's youngest child in New York. As they grieved,

0: questions were asked of the family about the initial reports of the young woman's death and why Samsung had taken a week to confirm what had really happened.
1: And their explanation was that they themselves had insufficient information, and then later they did not correct it out of respect for the grieving family.
0: Still, the tone of some media reports was skeptical.
1: It drew some increasing criticism towards Samsung's lack of transparency and how they constantly try to control their narratives.
0: And now, the family is about to lurch into another crisis. This time, a man is poised to blow the whistle on Samsung.
2: Kim Yong-chol is a star prosecutor. He's somebody who has been rising as a key lawyer in the South Korean government. And eventually he does what, you know, a lot of influential prosecutors and lawyers do in South Korea. He got a job at Samsung.
3: Making any negative issues against Samsung, any legal troubles go away, this was his job.
1: He used to be the head of Samsung's legal department in its very notorious division called Restructuring Office, which was basically the command center of the group.
0: He'd lived in a luxurious apartment in Seoul's upscale Gangnam neighborhood, driven an expensive car. It was the sort of job most South Korean lawyers could only dream about. But it wasn't all roses. There were parts of the job that just didn't sit right.
1: He said he just couldn't stomach the corruption anymore. According to him, Samsung was so rotten that it made his job unbearable.
0: So in 2004, he'd quit. The way he tells it, quitting wasn't enough. That won't change anything. For 3 years, he's wrestled with what he knows. But the time has come to act. He sits in the church, sweating a little under the glare of the lights. On either side of him sit men in dog collars, Catholic priests who have supported his cause.
3: It takes a lot for somebody, a whistleblower, to come out in South Korea. There's this expectation of loyalty. Your company is your family. So for him to come out and go after his previous employer, it takes a lot of bravery.
0: And when your previous employer is Samsung, well, going against them could make you a very powerful enemy. Throughout the 2000s, Samsung Electronics, the jewel in the conglomerate's crown, has grown to be the second biggest electronics company in the world. It's vying with Nokia to be number one in the fast-growing mobile phone market. South Koreans can be born in Samsung hospitals, live in Samsung-built apartments, and fill those apartments with Samsung appliances. The company's influence and reach are all-encompassing. But the company is not invincible. Only a couple of years ago, two top Samsung executives were convicted for their part in a deal that saw Chairman K.H. Lee's children assume control of one subsidiary at below-market prices. That subsidiary was Everland, the theme park slash holding company we heard about in episode 4, which owns shares in multiple Samsung businesses, virtually sealing Lee family control. When he gets the signal that the TV cameras are rolling, the whistleblower, Kim Yong-chul, begins.
2: He claimed that Samsung was managing a $215 million slush fund.
3: So this money could be used to pay off, you know, as bribes or political donations or any other things that they don't want on the books.
1: He also claimed that K.H. Lee personally ordered some of these stuff.
2: He said that Chairman K.H. Lee had stolen billions of dollars from Samsung affiliates and he stashed it in bank accounts under the names of Samsung employees, including Kim's own name.
0: And that money, he claims, was also used to deter scrutiny of K.H. Lee's efforts to transfer power and wealth to his children, and in particular to his son, J.Y. Lee. The whistleblower is calling for an investigation. He knows Samsung and the Lee family will deny everything he says. But there are more press conferences planned. He's got more revelations. He's got more evidence. Could this be a moment of reckoning for Samsung? April 2008, Samsung's headquarters in Seoul, 5 months after the whistleblower's press conference. In full glare of the country's press, flanked by 30 company executives and watched live on TV by millions of South Koreans, Chairman K.H. Lee walks slowly towards a wooden podium, bows deeply, and apologizes to the nation.
4: 그동안 저로부터 비롯된 특검 문제 문제로
0: He takes full responsibility, he says, legally and morally, for every mistake his company has made. He and Samsung have been under intense scrutiny since the whistleblower Kim Yong-chul made those allegations against his former employer. A few months earlier, prompted by the whistleblower's claims, special government-appointed prosecutors had raided Samsung's Seoul headquarters and one of K.H. Lee's offices.
2: They brought out boxes of documents, of computers, of evidence that they were going to use against them.
0: They'd even raided his home. They were searching for evidence to back up the whistleblower's claims of a Samsung slush fund used for bribes, and of proof that the chairman had illegally transferred wealth to his son, J.Y. Lee, to smooth his succession. Then, just a week before K.H. Lee's address to the nation, he had been formally indicted. K.H. Lee's apology is not an admission of personal guilt. He denies all charges against him. But it's an acceptance that if anyone else had done wrong, they'd done it on his watch. It's only proper, then, that he alone should take the blame. But the apology is not all. K.H. Lee resigns as Samsung chairman, just as his father B.C. Lee had done 40 years before at a similar moment of crisis. It's a jaw-dropping moment for South Koreans. They'd grown used to seeing chaebol leaders investigated, even put on trial, but not this. All of a sudden, there are questions about what would happen to Samsung without its pioneering chairman. What would happen to its hundreds of thousands of employees, to the nation's economy that depends so much on this business giant? And there's confusion over who might replace K.H. Lee, because in announcing his resignation, he hasn't named the group's new chairman. In fact, his son J.Y. Lee, the man most people thought would get the job, has resigned too. He'd been chief customer officer at Samsung Electronics, a role viewed by many as preparation for the chairmanship. There's nothing to suggest he's done anything wrong, but no indication either of what J.Y. Lee will do next. Overnight, Samsung looks leaderless. A courtroom in Seoul, 3 months later, July 2008. One of the highest-profile criminal cases in South Korea's short history is about to conclude. K.H. Lee, frail and tired, sits waiting. Since he'd been indicted and then resigned as chairman, he'd been cleared of the bribery allegations. But he does face charges of tax evasion and breach of trust. Prosecutors say he'd hidden billions of dollars worth of his own assets in accounts under borrowed names to avoid paying tax. Samsung said the assets were part of the fortune K.H. Lee had inherited from his father, the founder B.C. Lee. Prosecutors also claim K.H. Lee had arranged for an illegal transfer of wealth to his son and heir J.Y. Lee and the rest of his children. The sale of controlling stakes in Everland Theme Park, Samsung's key holding company, at what prosecutors say were unfairly low prices. In the courtroom, a verdict is imminent. K.H. Lee braces to receive his fate. Prosecutors are aiming for a 7-year sentence. The judges announce their verdict. K.H. Lee is cleared of the charge that he'd arranged illegal deals to give his children control of Everland, Samsung's theme park and key holding company. Samsung told us that each Everland shareholder, including those non-family members who'd passed on what looked like a lucrative share deal, had made their decisions having had the full opportunity to consider their economic interests and all other relevant factors at the time. Two senior Samsung executives previously convicted in the same case will later have those judgments overturned. K.H. Lee is, though, found guilty of tax evasion over those assets held under different names. The judges sentence him to 3 years in prison, suspended for 5. He'll only be locked up if he commits a further crime during this time. The judge also imposes a fine of just over $100 million. K.H. Lee remains a free man. His crime is not serious enough to put him behind bars, the chief judge explains.
1: Which was, needless to say, very controversial.
0: But for the first time, there is no Lee family member at Samsung's helm. In fact, there's no one there at all. A high-ranking executive has been chosen as the group's external face, but when it comes to the top job, there's a vacancy. How will the Lees regain control?

0: That was an edited version of Inheritance, Samsa. 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
1: Hello, and welcome to More or Less from the BBC World Service. We're the programme that looks at the numbers in the news and in life and in nicotine. I'm Charlotte MacDonald. According to the World Health Organization, smoking kills some 7 million people every year. It's one of the world's leading causes of preventable death. Because smoking causes lung cancer and other awful health conditions, many smokers switch to vaping, using nicotine-based e-cigarettes. But the World Health Organization is also concerned about vaping. Last year, they said 100 million people around the world are now using e-cigarettes, including millions of children, and warned that they were fueling a new wave of nicotine addiction. But how do the health risks of these two means of getting nicotine into your bloodstream compare? According to a recent article in the Daily Mail, they're basically the same. Here's the headline.
2: Vaping is linked to lung and mouth cancer in major study, as experts warn it is not safer than smoking.
1: But is that true? Is vaping just as bad for you as smoking? Tom Coles has been taking a look at this. Hi, Tom.
3: Hello, Charlotte.
1: So, we know, or more or less, that smoking is one of the clearest examples of something that is unambiguously bad for you. We know that it causes cancer, heart disease, strokes, you name it.
3: Right, and we know why that is, because you're setting chemically treated tobacco on fire and inhaling the smoke, coating your lungs with toxic tar in the process. At the same time, we also know that vaping does not involve those things. E-cigarettes work by heating a liquid containing nicotine and flavourings with an electric coil to produce an aerosol or mist that you inhale.
1: Before filling the street with a sickly sweet smell.
3: Indeed. Here's Professor Leon Shahab, co-director of the UCL Tobacco and Alcohol Research Group at University College London.
4: So based on that very simple description of the process in which nicotine gets into the body, it's quite clear that e-cigarettes are not as harmful because there's no combustion going on and there's no tobacco involved.
1: Now, the headline in the Mail seems to be saying two things. First, that a major new study has found that vaping is linked to cancer. And second, that this means that it's not safer than smoking. Is that right?
3: Not really, and no. Let's start with the first part. The study in question comes from researchers in Australia who did something called a qualitative risk assessment on the carcinogenicity, that is, the cancer-causing potential, of vaping by looking at existing research. As Leon says,
4: it's very important to make clear that this is not presenting any new information. So this is a review. The authors of this study didn't undertake any new research themselves.
3: It wasn't a systematic review where you have clear selection criteria and a method for establishing how to weigh different studies. They just looked at recent research on e-cigarettes in general and identified aspects of vaping that had cancer-causing potential. At this point, we don't know whether those potential risks are actual risks.
1: Why not?
3: Well, because cancer takes a long time to develop, years or even decades. Vapes have only been in widespread use since the 2010s, and not enough time has passed to get a clear statistical idea of the cancer risk from actual cancer cases, if there is a risk.
1: So what evidence did they look at in the paper?
3: All kinds of stuff. They looked at biological mechanisms that have a potential cancer risk, things like DNA damage, inflammation, and oxidative stress. All of these are potentially linked with cancer, but are also potentially not.
4: E-cigarettes increase oxidative stress. That is true. However, oxidative stress is also increased when you exercise or is part of normal aging. All of these things individually aren't a smoking gun that suggests they cause cancer.
3: They also looked at evidence from animal studies, one of which is the topic of considerable scientific debate. This study put mice in vape-filled cages for 4 hours a day, 5 days a week for about a year. The level of nicotine they were exposed to was massively higher than for human vapers, once you take their size into account. And they were exposed over their whole body, which, being furry animals, they constantly lick. Vapers don't tend to do that. 9 out of the 40 mice in the e-cig group developed lung cancer, compared to 1 out of 40 in the control groups. But the scientists who did the research specifically state that despite the results, electronic cigarettes may or may not pose a danger to humans.
1: That doesn't sound very convincing.
3: No, but the authors of the Australian paper told me that these kind of experiments have helped to identify carcinogens in the past.
1: OK, but just because you've identified a chemical that can potentially cause cancer in mice under extreme conditions, that doesn't mean that it'll do the same in people who vape, does it?
3: No, and that's exactly Leon's argument.
4: The term I would use there is that the dose makes the poison. We are exposed to things that are considered to be carcinogenic in every day. For instance, you have low levels of benzene in soft drinks, or if you eat rice, they can contain inorganic arsenic. But because of the levels being very, very low, it is unlikely that it will actually, these trace amounts would actually lead to cancer in any large number later in life.
3: In terms of the actual dose, the paper in question includes a table that lists the quantities of known carcinogens that vapors are exposed to, compared to smokers and people who do neither. For most of them, smokers are exposed to much higher quantities than vapors. For one well-known carcinogen, known as NNK, the levels were up by 400% in vapors compared to people who don't vape or smoke, but by 22,000% in smokers. But even this question is really difficult to pin down. Another risk assessment, this time from New Zealand, argued that people who vape were potentially exposed to another carcinogen, formaldehyde, at slightly higher levels than smokers. But when you look at the underlying research, you find that the formaldehyde levels are massively dependent on the voltage of your vape and how hot it makes the liquid, with hugely variable levels and some producing none at all. That paper found that the overall amount of carcinogens inhaled by e-cig users was much lower than for smokers, and they didn't even include some of the worst carcinogens from smoking in their assessment.
1: Which brings us to the second part of the headline. The idea that vaping is not safer than smoking. From what you've said, I'm not clear how you'd draw that conclusion if we're talking about the cancer risk.
3: Me neither. And if we're talking about cancer, they don't actually say that in the Australian paper. All they say is that nicotine e-cigarettes are likely to be carcinogenic. They don't talk about the size of the potential risk, nor the amount of vaping you would have to do in order to be exposed to it. That means they can't actually say how it compares to the massive and known cancer risk from smoking. The New Zealand researchers I just mentioned agreed that there are potential carcinogens in e-cigarette vapour, but they were explicit that the cancer risk from vaping is likely lower than the cancer risk from smoking.
1: OK, so why do they say that vaping is not safer than smoking?
3: Yeah, it's an odd one. They throw that in as the final line of the Australian paper, and it's talking about the non-cancer risks. It cites a meta-analysis from 2024, which found sizable health risks from vaping around things like strokes, cardiovascular disease, and asthma. Although the risks appear to be lower than for smokers, the difference wasn't statistically significant for some of them.
1: OK, but if we're not including cancer risk, doesn't that make the overall comparison meaningless?
3: Well, that is how it looks to me. It also looks to me like smoking is almost certainly worse for you than vaping. Just how much worse is still up for debate, but if you're a smoker, it seems to make sense to switch if you can't stop by other means. To repeat, vaping has to be really bad to get anywhere near the dangers of smoking. But if you don't smoke or vape and you want to live a healthy life, then probably don't start vaping. It's not good for you and nicotine is highly addictive.
1: Got it. Thanks, Tom. And thanks to Professor Leon Shahab. If you've seen a number or stat in the news you think we should take a look at, email more or less at bbc.co.uk. That's it for this week. Goodbye.
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11: 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So.

unless it's pouring down with rain. You will find me if you want me in the garden, unless it's pouring down with rain. You will find me if you want me in the garden, unless it's pouring down with rain. You will find me if you want me in the garden, unless it's pouring down with rain.

unless it's pouring down with rain. You will find me if you want me in the garden, unless it's pouring down with rain. You will find me if you want me in the garden, unless it's pouring.

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noch dein Gefühl sagt dir den Weg vom ersten Mal.

Radio Electronica. Welcome back to Radio Electronica Australia with me, Nick Spurway. It's a pleasure to have your company on this May Saturday night, wherever you are listening. There is a cracking show coming up for you. We've got Gadigal Sydney-based Unprotected Success on the show with me as a part of the Love Message Collective. We had a great time and a great chat, and the mix is powerhouse. This song right here is Minilogue's Everything Is All You've Got, and this set was recorded live at Mardi Gras. It was an ambient come-down set for those weary partiers on Mardi Gras weekend who needed a gentle landing. I'm recording my part of Radio Electronica Australia on Gadigal Land as a part of the Eora Nation. 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

Radio Electronica. This is The Orb with Towers of Dub, the Ambient Mix 1. And just before then, you heard Move D and Benjamin Brunn with Love the One You're With. Stay tuned. Radio Electronica.

Later, Judge. Right on, boy.

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0: the sexton lock the gate, we shall remain. Then there is more to do, but not like this to mine. As for this good man, he is not much harm.
1: 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This is DMS with Nothing More to Do. And just before then, you heard an absolute classic, of course, Aphex Twin with We Are the Music Makers. 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
0: This is the end, my friends.

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Then there is more to do, not like this.

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This is DMX Crew with Dejected Ambient Twerp. And just before then, a song I could not figure out how to identify, so if you know what it is, please let me know. 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

0: I am here with the Gadigal Sydney-based and I believe Clubmint's resident and unprotected success is here with us. How are you? I'm so thrilled to have you on the show.
1: I'm good. Thank you so much for having me.
0: Oh, look, I mean, I'll get right down to it. I was going over your gigs, especially, I mean, you and Harry had a quite big Mardi Gras. I saw you were playing all over the shop. Not badly, by the way, just all over the place, I should say. Yeah. All over the shop. But I noticed, because I moved back to Sydney a year ago, and you were playing at Mirage in King's Cross, which, those who don't know, Club Mints, or, you know, House of Mints is a long-running, I believe, celebrating their 15th anniversary party is coming up shortly, I think, or 16th.
1: Yeah, 2 months.
0: Very formative to me, very formative to a lot of Sydney, vital to our nightlife, and they had a residency at Mirage. And I tried to go back further to see where you were DJing, but I couldn't see anything. And it looks like you've just popped out of nowhere. So I'd love to know where Unprotected Success, by the way, excellent name, no notes, love it. It's like Eaton Distributor, it's perfect. So where does Unprotected Success start?
1: I mean, Mirage was the first place I was booked consistently where I could really build my skills and like have consistent place to test things out. I'd always wanted to DJ. I've always been an avid music lover, like was into musical theater in high school, which was great. And then ended up falling in love with electronic music when I started going to festivals.
0: What was your first one? Like,
1: Groove in the Moo or Splendor in the Grass.
0: That's
1: was
0: which
1: one
0: year?
1: Of the two. Yeah.
0: Yeah.
1: Was
0: okay.
1: All was it like Porter Robinson?
0: When you were going to these events, like you went to Splendor for the first time, were you drawn to like an act and then all of a sudden you discovered, what is this electronic music happening over here?
1: Yeah, I guess I was just so intrigued by the sounds and I was like, how is this made? And it was always just this thing in my head. I was always so intrigued by it. And then I started DJing a bit before COVID and then played like two random gigs. And then, but I was listening to a lot of pop music then. And my music taste has shifted a lot. Like it was, but it was, I was always intrigued by quite heavy, weird, like PC music, trap electronic, like
0: Venetian Stairs, like harder Aphex Twin stuff, like that kind
1: Square
0: Pusher, like things like that.
1: I was really into RL Grime.
0: I haven't had that name for a while, but yeah, they were quite big in the 2010s.
1: And then played a gig at the Bearded Tit, started playing there a little bit. I used to work there.
0: Oh, really?
1: Years ago.
0: Maybe that's where I've probably seen your face, because I'm down the road from there. So I definitely, I went to the closing night of it. It was very special.
1: I worked there like 7 years ago.
0: Oh, you definitely would have served me a drink.
1: Okay,
0: 100%.
1: True, crazy. Started playing a few gigs there. Again, I just didn't really know what to play. I was just kind of like pulling random songs from my library, like things I've always listened to. I always felt like I had to play some sort of R&B or some sort of pop to sing along to, because that was the only kind of type of, I don't know. I was just affiliating. I didn't know. How do I explain this?
0: Potentially because you're in musical theater when you're a student, you just associate like a lot of really great songs but with like lyrics and like emotion, and so a lot of R&B and like pop and
1: totally
0: that kind of stuff. It meant potentially that could be the manifestation of that.
1: 100%. And my family always found electronic music very, very weird, so it stemmed from that.
0: Sorry, my family too
1: which is fine.
0: That's fine.
1: And then just started kind of getting booked a little bit outside of there, and then Peter started booking me, Harry, Jade and Alex, like Milk Paste and Alex.
0: Love message.
1: Yeah, started booking us all there, and then we all became closer friends. Mm-hmm. And then we all just started getting booked a bit more from like Mirage onwards and starting to play Mints and like Pavs Mix and stuff.
0: Sadly, I never got to Mirage because I think I just moved back as it was winding down, but I did see a lot of it online when I lived in down south in Victoria. I mean, Peter, who is the person, there's many Peters in this chat, but Peter is the person who runs House of Mints. And I did see over the Mardi Gras, there was what appeared to be just a positive, just a smorgasbord of Mints stuff going on. And now he is overtaking booking of a very famous Sydney bar called the Columbian Hotel, which is an institution. And I did want to bring this up with you. I did the So for the listeners, there's a few levels on. It's a great gay bar. It's on the corner. But it's the downstairs is the classic bar situation where the DJ is up in the booth away from everybody. And so it's just a bar. And I walked in and I saw a sign-in sheet and there was two Charlie Villas and there was one from you from like the week before. And I was like, I got to tell Peter about this when I go see him. So yeah, so I did see that you were playing and like, We had these sliding doors moments, but I sadly, because I was so busy playing myself with Mardi Gras, I couldn't see you, but you were doing a couple of mince parties, right? And you did 77 as well.
1: We did a Love Message 77 takeover on the 13th, the Friday just before Fair Day.
0: That's right. Yep.
1: Which was super fun. Mm-hmm. Yeah, I feel like the sound system there is so full. You just hear things you've never heard in tracks.
0: It's so good.
1: It's such a fun. Yeah.
0: It's so good. And now closed for more, even better renovations. So I look forward to seeing
1: that. Yeah. Yeah. Super stoked on the accessibility upgrades. Yeah. That's going to be a game changer for the scene for sure.
0: Absolutely. And you yourself, coming into DJing, like I would say on the cusp of a lot of DJing becoming mainstream, especially with COVID and like just the way that changed that sort of paradigm. So I'm really curious because I've been doing almost 20 years, so I've got kind of a before and after sort of image of what that's like. What is it like on your perspective coming into it like kind of fresh face? Like you've really started to kick off your career in like 2022, 23. Sure. What's it been like? That's a very broad question.
1: It is a broad question.
0: Like what are the challenges perhaps or the positives that you've seen from a challenging time?
1: Yeah, I mean, I guess the most prominent thing would be just the use of social media and that having to become a tool to build so many DJs, like almost on a similar capacity to like an influencer, like it's about the clip during a set or like it's about the persona, not the music, which I do think DJing should be some persona, but it's when it swaps over into like a show.
0: A visual medium.
1: I think that's just an interesting thing. I guess it was just something I was kind of used to or didn't think was so strange, but then you start to notice it more and more and start to notice how it can affect people's attitudes and how the spaces are held and how spaces develop. I think that's the one challenge I run into. Like I don't make content for my Instagram. Just use some like clips from from gigs I've played. It's such a funny it can be a bit performative. I was gonna hesitate using that word, but because I feel like I'm just bitching and ragging on it now.
0: No, I think that's there is an element of truth there too, where like the DJ stops and like the show starts sort of thing. And you know, I don't think neither of us here are ragging on people who make content. If that's your lane, like it's like people who DJ with laptops.
1: I'm like
0: you
1: all
0: know,
1: for it, like power to you.
0: Go to you. I personally can't do it because I'm just not that ilk of a person. But like it is definitely a significantly bigger part of that challenge of being noticed and sustaining the noticeability. So have you found like locally that is becoming more of a thing, or is locally very much like, you know, oh, there's parties on this weekend, which one, let's go to this one? Like it's a bit more grounded, a bit more you know, game of telephone, if that makes sense.
1: I think it depends on the party and what the party preaches, but also I guess whether it's the ethos behind the party, I think that's what it is.
0: Yeah. So it's in other words, it's not a one size fits all. It's very ad hoc. It depends really on what you want to.
1: It's music's also so subjective. Like different things in party spaces bring different people joy. So some that really works for some people. Yeah.
0: What's been like a very joyful, like just a sort of pinnacle tentpole sort of moment that has come, whether you planned it or not, in the last couple of years? Because it seems like there would be a fair few to choose from based on what I've seen, but I'd love to hear what's been really special for you.
1: Probably just connecting with friends, like new friends through it.
0: Right.
1: Whether it's just like one silly interaction with someone and then they end up regularing your event and then you become friends. Like it's just a really, I mean, Harry, Jade, Alex and I don't try not to take music too seriously because we think it should be something, I'm speaking on my behalf here, but I think it should be something that should be shared and playful in a space. Otherwise, when it becomes serious, it just becomes a bit of a, it can become a bit people can get like tall poppy syndrome and it gets a bit, yeah. So that just connecting through with new friends and building new relationships.
0: Community. And what was Mardi Gras like? How was Mardi Gras?
1: Yeah, it was fun. It was intense.
0: I bet.
1: I feel like it was the first time I was like really booked over Mardi Gras, which really? Was great, like super exciting. Yeah.
0: Wow, that's a big weekend.
1: Yeah, yeah it was.
0: Congrats.
1: Yeah, it was like 2 gigs on the first weekend, 2 gigs on the second, and then played Pleasures Club with Auntie Johnny, Lorna yes. Clarkson, Natty.
0: Yes.
1: On the Friday, and then Mints on the Saturday, the Unknown yep. Pleasures one, and then Mints on the Sunday in the Sniffy's room.
0: That's right. I believe that party was sponsored by Sniffy's, and that seemed yeah. to be the perfect way to close out that entire festival. So, I mean, that is a wild weekend to be thrown into, like, being that's your first Mardi Gras, because you were everywhere. It was really, really cool to see.
1: Yeah, it was really fun. I definitely had a goal to play Mardi Gras or like be booked for parties I would go to at Mardi Gras.
0: For sure.
1: And having that happen this year was, yeah, super rewarding, super grateful.
0: Well, congratulations. That yeah. was, it seems very well earned. And, you know, also with Harry as well, like especially with Love Message Collective, like I really do hope to get down to one of those parties soon or at least catch you. Sadly, not working means it can be quite hard for me to
1: yeah.
0: But yeah, I'll get there. I'm very much looking forward to it. I have listened to a few things of yours online. They've been very

0: There's this woman on Instagram. She's removed all these old videos, but her username is SailorMel42069.
1: I know
0: And
1: what that
0: she,
1: accounts.
0: yeah, she used to do these acrostic poems, and she did one that was Jesus, and it started with joints. I can't remember what the other two were, but it ended with unprotected success.
1: Was that the U in Jesus was
0: Yeah.
1: unprotected? Oh,
0: The U
1: US?
0: the US. Yeah. Shout out to SailorMel42069. Thank you so
1: Shout
0: much.
1: out. That's great. Like I it's it's I don't know, it's kind of it's just got a series of vowels that just really rolls off the tongue. Like it's all I love. I gotta go check that account out again. That was great.

0: We're going to get onto the part of the show where we talk about the three-song challenge that I have every artist do, which is, of course, talking about their three most important, most valuable, most any kind of songs that are just very close to them. We've gotten some very hot different tracks here. I believe Barbie was in here somewhere. We've had stuff going all the way back to Ella Fitzgerald. So I'm very curious. Hit me with your first track.
1: Probably Squidward's Viola by George Cunning.
0: What is that? Squidward, by the way, there's a character from SpongeBob, right?
1: Yeah.
0: Admittedly, he makes never really, heard of this.
1: He released, I was listening to some of his stuff. I was recommended by a friend. And then he had this EP that was being released on the... And I ended up recording my Pavlova Bar mix for Mintz on the same day it was released. And there was one track I used, and... It's kind of like a bit acidy, bouncy. It's kind of like light, playful techno, but with froggy, squelchy, acidy sounds.
0: Okay. I mean,
1: but then it has a really great violin.
0: I was going to say, when did the violin start? Like, is this a Kölsch track? It feels very like Kölsch, like, you know, with Gregor Schwellenbach or whatever his name is. Like, okay. And like, why does that song like speak to you in such a important way?
1: I think because it's in a context of DJing, it wouldn't work in every setting. Mm-hmm. It's because it's a bit unusual. but in a really good way, where if it's, like, when it works, it works.
0: Yeah, if you land a plane, you land the plane well.
1: Yeah. And I think it was also just an introduction to a different type of sound that, I guess, saying techno is quite loose, but a different kind of sound that techno could be.
0: Did someone show you this track? Did you pick it up at a set, or did you find it yourself?
1: A friend recommended the artist, and then I was following the artist and came across, like, the first track that was released before the whole EP was released.
0: Oh, okay.
1: And the whole EP was released on that day I did the mix.
0: The timing, yeah, that's say no more. I gotta have to check this one out, because I just the mishmash of those words together, I'm just very curious to hear how a violin and Squidward can work together.
1: I'll send it to you.

0: All right. What is your second track?
1: A spray remix of a Nathan McKay track to the God Named Dream.
0: I love it's... Nathan McKay, but I have not heard this remix. Is this from his first album?
1: I'm not sure. I found it through Spray, not through Nathan McKay.
0: Oh, okay. So, so Spray is the remixer?
1: Yeah. Okay. Yeah, it does a lot of like progressive trance stuff and runs a label called Punctuality. So it's got really interesting highs. Like, he has a really beautiful use of strings and then contrasting

0: guess, a deep kind of trancy basis, I guess.
1: I'm sensing a pattern here.
0: Yeah.
1: You got the strings in the high, and you got totally, the trance totally, and the squelch totally. In the low.
0: Yeah.
1: Okay, okay. I'm starting to see a picture here. Okay. Is that a track that you heard out as well, or like was that something Nathan McKay had put out, or you found it through the label you said?
0: I think I found it through a mix Spray did for the Lot Radio, I think.
1: Oh, nice. Okay.
0: Yeah.
1: And it just spoke to you in that way. So these are like relatively recent-ish finds, like so far. Like they're quite recent.
0: Yeah, my music taste changed. Like,
1: it really switched.
0: Shifts and changes. It didn't.
1: After that Groove in the Move Festival, it was like click, and you were just cool.
0: Bye.
1: All 4/4, let's go. Bye.
0: Totally.
1: Oh, that's really, I mean, just to circle back to that very quickly, like, was it really the case of going to those festivals and you came home with just like click and you were just like, I've got to find more of these? Because like, that was the follow-up question that flew out of my head. Because like you say, it was
0: It's these tracks I found in the last 2 years.
1: Yeah. Okay.
0: Yeah.
1: That's so interesting to hear someone just night and day it like that. Because normally it's like this gradual kind of thing, or they see someone DJing.
0: Yeah, sure.
1: But like, it's so interesting to hear like someone go, no, and I just went to something and it was just like, a switch. I'm like, we're not turning this off. okay, so you heard that in the mix, and that was Nathan McKay, huge fan. Saw him DJ with Mike Savito in 2019 and was just like,
0: Okay, amazing. No, I need to listen to more of his stuff.
1: Oh, he's a great composer as well. I think he did the soundtrack for, or people are going to get mad at me, but I want to say it's like an HBO show, not Euphoria, or like Succession or something like that.
0: Okay.
1: If you know what it is, write in. We'll look it up.

0: Okay, your third track, hit me.
1: Probably Nightfire by Drua.
0: I'm not familiar with this.
1: It's a track released on Spray's label, Punctuality, okay. In a four-part EP. The EP is called Nightfire. The first time I played this was at Mint's on Mardi Gras, the Saturday night, and it's something I'd wanted to play for so long, but I really wanted to play it with stuff that was slightly heavier than what this track is, and it's not often I play that heavy. It was around like 140 BPM. I was playing a lot of electro...
0: Like booty?
1: Like, yeah, like, what realm was I? Like, a mixture of bass, techno, electro sounds, and a lot of acid.
0: Yeah, okay.
1: And then this one is a bit more, again, it ties back into the progressive trance, and it just kind of builds with this pad over quite a while. And then the sound just really widens up when it drops, but it feels like a break from those other sounds.
0: Oh,
1: like from the heavier, more industrial, like techno. Yeah, I think it's just
0: a drop without the weight
1: of...
0: or something like that. Like it's just a change.
1: Yeah,
0: in the
1: totally.
0: Song kind of. Yeah, okay.
1: Yeah.
0: I do like inversions like that when they kind of trick you in that way. Okay, that's cool.
1: Yeah,
0: and
1: for
0: it's just
1: sure.
0: like yeah. Okay.
1: I think the one thing all these three songs have in common is the use of the tension over quite a long period of time, and the track's becoming quite heady, and then something kind of like shifting or something else kicking in.
0: Yeah, I'm very much like that with like. My house music. I'm like, give me the 9 minute club edit. I would love to take my time getting up to this, you know. So interesting. Okay. And I imagine it's just like 140. I'd be quiet. Most of the stuff I've listened to that speed has been like honestly hard style. So techno at that speed, I'd be very curious to see like what those builds are like when it's actually when you've got the speed but not the power, if that makes sense.
1: Yeah,
0: like,
1: for sure.
0: I think
1: all those ones are all like 132 to 140, I think.
0: Yeah, okay.
1: Yeah.
0: Nice. I'll have to check them all out.
1: It's funny you say that with like the hard style and listening to different BPMs. I feel like I was always listening to way faster electronic music. And then after starting to be booked more, obviously that's not suitable for bars and such. And then starting to play gigs with Love Message, they were all playing lower tempo.
0: Yep.
1: We all have such different music tastes. but it pulled my BPM range from like 140 plus to like 120. To 130 briefly.
0: Oh, okay.
1: But just having
0: my
1: that
0: territory.
1: Shift also, it just completely shifted my taste in music and my outlook on it.
0: Yeah, there's a difference between speeding something up to go that fast and then composing something with that tempo in mind, and which is where I do think a lot of modern day edits that. Weirdly now accrediting the editor as the artist rather than the artist and putting in brackets blahs edit.
1: Yeah.
0: Seen
1: totally,
0: that a lot.
1: Totally.
0: But like I feel like a lot of those sped up ones, the songs that they are speeding up were not written to be performed or whatever at 135, 140.
1: Totally.
0: And I feel like there's people who can do that really well is not often. Like a lot of the time it's just like we'll just squeeze it and we'll just put a kick over or something. But I feel like there's a big difference between the composition being at that speed and then just ramming something that fast. It does feel like there's a lot of heat behind it and I'm just like trying to keep up. Like,
1: 100%. I guess that also, I get quite... This sounds really bad. I can get quite bored DJing consistently.
0: Yeah.
1: Like it was one word ahead of myself. That just then I was like, oh, how's this going to come out? I find the most interesting part while playing a set when you're like 1.5 or like if it's a 3-hour, 4-hour set, like 3 hours in.
0: Because
1: people start to trust you if it's going well or if it's a more like it's a slightly busier crowd.
0: Absolutely.
1: And you can throw in like wild cards and it's really like
0: which is something that is not often around anymore. I know Mintz does
1: totally
0: long sets, which is really cool. And like the coat and the sets that I try and do, I try and make them longer because it really is the whole trust thing where you can't just like throw something out there without it being chintzy.
1: Totally.
0: And that's where I do think a lot of that community and magic is built, where it's just like, oh, these people are in good hands. I mean, it's really good that Mintz has got, because you are a resident of Mintz, is that correct? Like you are
1: yeah.
0: So like it's good that Mintz actually has residents, so it's just like there's that things that you can set your watch to going, well, if I can see this person, we know we're going to enjoy this, so we're going to enjoy that. And like
1: totally.
0: It is good
1: yeah,
0: to see
1: sure.
0: that appearing again, because I miss residency resident DJs, man. Like it's So yeah, that's really interesting. Sure. It's really interesting that like you prefer longer sets than in that space. Like you would rather play for hours. Yep. Yeah, same.
1: Yeah, for sure. I feel like an hour. I never really get that excited for an hour anymore.
0: I'm just two songs in.
1: Yeah, totally. I feel like it's 15 minutes of like, for me, like 15 minutes of shaking off nerves and getting somewhere, and then 15 minutes of being like, where do I want to go now? And then like, you can play a few tracks and you're like, okay.
0: I mean, the last thing we also want to for you to tell people was where people can find you online. Where can we find Unprotected Sex Success online? Love Message, et cetera. Almost got tongue twisted there, but yes, where can we find your sets and your parties online?
1: Our events we post on Instagram through the Love Message page. It's Love Message Collective, or one
0: correct,
1: word.
0: It is. That's in front of you right now. So yes, it is.
1: And then my Instagram, Unprotected Success, that will be posted there as well. You'll be able to find Harry Court, Alex Dewa, and Milk Paste through there as well.
0: Yep.
1: And then for mixes and sounds, SoundCloud. Everything of mine is on, all my mixes are posted on SoundCloud. I think I have like 10 hours worth on there at the moment. And it is just Unprotected Success.
0: Yep. And can we see producing on the horizon for you in the future?
1: Yes. I did. I actually listened to some of Harry's episode on this.
0: Good.
1: Before, earlier today. And I was like,
0: a listener.
1: And I did the same. I've just finished the same Ableton Live School course that he did.
0: Oh, cool. Awesome. Yeah. Well done. Nice. Well,
1: yeah, thank you.
0: I look forward to hearing that.
1: So, yes, eventually.
0: If your ears healed.
1: I really would love to do hybrid sets eventually. And I
0: For sure, with push so and stuff like that.
1: Yeah, totally. The next gig I'd be super excited for would be Sublet.
0: Yes.
1: Playing that one alongside Jackie Cunningham and Magda. Don't know how to pronounce Magda's surname.
0: Magda. Oh yes, Magda, a big fixer in the city scene. Magda and Jackie. What a great trio. Yeah. Love that. And where's Sublet?
1: Super excited.
0: And,
1: It's at a warehouse in Marrickville near Tempe.
0: And what date?
1: On the 22nd of May.
0: I think I might have to come to that one. That's a trio I can absolutely get behind. So this will definitely be airing 2 weeks before that. So get your tickets to that, to Sublet. Yeah. But Unprotected Success. I'm going to do that again because I keep tripping over the double seat. Unprotected Success. Thank you. There we go. Got it right. Thank you so much for coming on. I'm really glad that I could have a talk to you, and I'm really enjoying seeing the growth that you're doing and what Love Message is doing. And I really look forward to hearing your productions, and I hopefully will see you at a rave very soon.
1: Yes, for sure. I would love to see you soon. Thank you so much for having me. It's been a pleasure.
0: Thank you so much to Unprotected Success for coming on the show. It was an absolute pleasure to have them on. So good to see that much success locally in Eora, Sydney at this point in time. And now, please stay tuned for an hour of power from Unprotected Success themselves. 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

Radio Electronica, this is Shit by Kirara. And just before then, you heard I'm Okay, Are You Okay, the Aula remix from Dimension 23. 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

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This is Ascension, the TAG dub from Lawrence Lee and Byron Yates. 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

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This is Nightlife, the M-High remix from Kim English. And just before then, you heard the Morfire crew with Oi, the DJ Sprinter edit. 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

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This is Prozac with Bring It On Back. 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

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Rounding out this mix with two bangers, this is West Black with Sizzle in the South, and just before then, you heard Laserbeam Funk from Abdul Rava. Thank you so much for tuning in for this month's edition of Radio Electronica Australia. 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
5: Es wird gruselig und stimmungsvoll.
4: Falls was passiert, ihr seid dabei.
6: When I saw the pistols, right, I suddenly realised that I wasn't alone in the fact that I couldn't play too well. You know what I mean? Yeah. I was in a group where all these people could play quite well, you know, and I felt inferior because of it, you know. And when I saw the pistols, I thought it was great because it just suddenly struck me that it didn't have to matter that much, you know.
7: Yeah.
6: And then I said to the other guys in my group, "Wow, what a great group!" And they all went, Right. And then these guys, I met these guys, and I thought they looked great.
7: Yeah.
6: And they said they got a group, so I said I was interested. So we went and had a go from there. I just joined it, and it was
7: yeah, the 90.
6: No, he's the brains behind the group.
7: But we say what we want, right? And people will either like catch on to it and get hold of it, right, and grasp what we've got, right? Or they won't, right? And it's up to them, right? I mean, we ain't gonna like fucking preach, right, until it sounds like fucking nonsense. You know what I mean? Like you sound like some kind of evangelist.
6: But talk about a single
7: there,
6: doesn't it? No, well, I like it like that, because the first time we went to studio with a famous producer, he said to me, "Look, you come, you better pronounce the words right." So I made a big deal of it, I really tried to pronounce it, and I just took all the piss out of it. You know, it just sounded like Matt Monro was doing it, right? So I said, "Oh, bollocks, I'm never doing that again." So. Like to me, it's like Jamaican stuff, right? You know, you can't understand the Jamaican stuff until you listen to it about 100 times, right? And then you get it, right? But the same with this, right? If people can't understand it, then too bad.
7: What you wrote in Waltz? Have you got any idea what you wrote in Waltz?
6: Well, I've got my idea, right?
7: Yeah.
6: But I only tell the other two about it when I feel like it, right? He's got his idea, right? And mostly I think it's rubbish, right? And he doesn't have any ideas at all.
7: Fuck off, you cunt.
6: See? That's how it is.
7: But I've got plenty of ideas. Me and Joe have a great partnership, right? He won't let me live with him. Right? Because he's a spoiler, right? He's queer.
6: Because he's...
7: And also, we don't agree on hardly anything. Right? Because, like...
6: But we are working on the same thing, aren't we?
7: Joe is more salt of the earth. Basically, we hate each other, right? Because we're jealous of each other most of the time. says different things, right? We're always in competition.
6: I don't hate you, I don't.
7: Well, I don't hate you.
6: I don't think enough of you to hate you.
8: Why the fucking both of us?
6: I know, I really hate you as well.
9: And you write, when you write songs, you know, and you, are you, one of you get an idea or...
7: Yeah, like, you get ideas, right, and like, he does, at the moment, like, he's doing a lot of the words, right, and I'm doing a lot of the music, right, but
6: we go around his house and right, knock
7: and
6: it out.
7: Just sit
8: yeah,
7: up
8: and they try and get the same dopey lines, like, pension or something.
6: These are final filtering service.
7: When you're
6: putting it...
7: Don't listen to this, it's great. That's the end.

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1: Yes, hello and welcome to the April episode of the Luanda Underground Show at Radio Electronica. I apologize for my voice, I'm a bit sick this week, but yeah, I'll be playing exclusive tracks for you directly from Luanda, Angola.
2: Baby, I can't hide it any longer, I just need to have you closer. 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
1: tonight, a lot of deep house, lo-fi and some deep tech towards the end. I hope you enjoy the next hour. Let's groove.
2: I just

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This one with Marlena Day on the vocals. 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

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This one from myself and forthcoming at Blur Records on May 23rd. Can you give me what I- with a remix from the amazing producer DJ Popinjay.

What a lovely track from Sven Wegner. This one is called Heard No Calling. One of my favorites from Sven. Amazing. This one was just released at Blur Records. Show your love for Sven Wegner.

Our good friend Stogov and the producer Gilista, I hope I'm spelling that correctly, delivered this wonderful bomb called Sunset Mood, released on Sundry's Digital.

The latest from Belgian producer Colorjax, released earlier this year at No Fuss Records. This one is called Clap Your Hands. Amazing stuff from Colorjax.

0: Crico Castelli and Di Sarono with Back to My Roots. This one brings me back 2010, maybe 11, I don't know, but just what a wonderful, wonderful groovy track.
1: Back to song. Back to
0: bass. This one was just released last month at Peppermint Jam Records. Love it.
1: Dedicate this one to the flyest of fly. 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We

To close this mix up, I leave you with the Screw Screw Must Playable remix of Pontera from producer Dr. Yuck. This one released at Unplayable Records. What a lovely track from Screw Screw.

And with this one, I bid you guys goodbye. I hope everyone enjoyed this 1 hour mix. I'll come back next month with fresh new tracks for all my listeners. Thank you so much. I hope you guys have a lovely weekend. Bye bye.

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1: 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Oh mein Gott, was ist denn hier passiert? 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Ich muss hier raus, ciao, hier brennt's. 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
4: An independent office to investigate corruption over the past 20 years. That's the period covering the government of his predecessor, Viktor Orban. Afterwards, Mr. Magyar gave another speech to his supporters outside the parliament, saying his premiership would mark a new beginning for his country.
5: Take it with you. Take this day with you as a memory and remember this day for your whole life. Maybe one day you will show it to your children, to your grandchildren, that this is how it was. This is how it was in 2026, the first day of the free and democratic Hungary.
4: I asked Nick Thorpe, our correspondent in Budapest, what else Mr. Magyar said.
6: Well, he's already asked, in fact, in his speech in Parliament today, he asked for the leaders of all public institutions, including the President of the Republic, a largely figurehead, Tomasz Szujak, to resign. Basically, this is, you know, part of the same narrative, effectively, that if Fidesz, the outgoing government, captured these state institutions, which is pretty hard to deny, really, you know, or 14 probably out of 15 judges in the Constitutional Court could be seen to be pretty friendly to the outgoing government. People were pretty much cherry-picked on the basis of loyalty over the past 16 years. I think Peter Magyar really is saying to all these people, please get out of the way. You're not part of the change that I want to bring to this country. And if you don't go, we'll find a way to remove you legally.
4: And what are the main challenges ahead for him, do you think?
6: The challenges are immense. One is that he doesn't have much experience, or really any experience, of government himself. He's setting up 16 individual ministries compared to the 5 or 6 kind of super ministries of the outgoing Fidesz government. You know, so once again, we will have a minister of justice in Hungary, we'll have a minister of the environment, ministers of health, social care, education, and so on. So he's sort of dividing up areas of expertise, and the people he's bringing in are sort of experts in their own field, but none with experience of government. So that's going to be pretty difficult. So huge challenges in terms of the state administration, huge challenges in terms of the economy of the country, clearly overspent during the campaign, Viktor Orban trying to introduce, you know, an extra month of pension, 13th month, 14th month pensions, very advantageous loans for young couples to build their first homes. All of those policies pretty much stay in place, and he won't be able to sort of get rid of those with austerity measures.
4: And in Hungary itself, are public expectations of him and his government sky high? Because there were huge celebratory scenes today, weren't there?
6: There were astonishing scenes. I don't think I've ever seen so many people dancing on the streets of Budapest. And I've seen a lot of demonstrations here. I've seen a lot of celebrations in my 40 years in this country. So this was probably the biggest party or street party I've ever seen, even more so than the election night. But of course, the expectations are high. But quite a few people I spoke to in the crowd and over the past days and weeks will be saying, you know, it's almost too good to be true, all the promises that are being made. Well, people are realistic. They know what they're really hoping for is a change of atmosphere, which I think they've already got, and some steady progress towards a freer and more European country.
4: Nick Thorpe in Budapest. The militant group Hezbollah says it's targeted troops in northern Israel with drones in response to repeated Israeli attacks on Lebanon throughout Saturday. That's despite an ongoing truce between the two sides. Almost 40 people were killed in the south of the country. They included 7 people who died when a residential building was hit in the town of Sakhsaksiya. The Israeli military said the target was hit because of what it called Hezbollah terrorists were operating there. Our correspondent Yuga Bacheka visited the scene.
0: This is the building that was hit by an Israeli airstrike here in the town of Sakhsaksiya, and they've just finished the rescue operation. Now, residents have told us that 3 families who had been displaced because of the war were living here in this building that has been completely destroyed. Now, the victims of this attack include a child who was 2 years old. Now, attacks like this are happening every day across southern Lebanon. The ceasefire here has failed to stop the war. Now, Israel says it is targeting Hezbollah, accusing it of violating the deal, but often it's civilians who are being killed. And Hezbollah has been responding by launching rockets and drones into northern Israel and also against Israeli troops occupying parts of southern Lebanon. And there have been new evacuation warnings issued by the Israeli military for towns in southern Lebanon, an indication that these Israeli attacks are likely to continue.
4: Hugo Bacheka. As any football fan knows, the World Cup kicks off on June the 11th. One of the teams that's qualified is Iran. But will they take part as the country is at war with the US, one of the nations hosting the tournament? Well, now the Iranian Football Federation says the team will go, but only if a series of conditions are met. Puria Jafria of BBC Persian told me more.
7: There are 10 conditions in a statement by the Iranian FA or the Football Federation. A big chunk of it is about the IRGC connection.
4: That's the Islamic Revolutionary Guard Corps.
7: That's correct. When it comes to the players, to the coaching staff, and also to the journalists, and also there's another part about the visa for the fans.
4: So what do they want?
7: They want the players who have done their military service at the IRGC to get visas in order to take part, which seems like a really reasonable request. And we've heard from the US authorities that they're going to cooperate when it comes to this. We've heard from President Trump and the Secretary Rubio that they don't want this to affect the athletes. But then again, with the journalists, they're very sensitive. They've warned the Iranians that they don't want IRGC people to come in as journalists. And
4: because they're associated with supporting the Ayatollahs in the regime.
7: Exactly. That's what they don't want to happen. With regards to the fans, when you look at the laws and regulations, this one is a very difficult one. And one might find it very difficult for the U.S. to change any of those regulations when it comes to the travel bans. And also the Iranians are very much scared of what might happen if they face protesters who don't like the Iranian regime, especially one of their strongholds is in Los Angeles in California. The Iranian team, they've chosen a camp literally in the middle of nowhere in Arizona, which is 7 hours drive from Los Angeles. And one would think like the reason they've done that is they wanted to stay away from whoever might cause them any trouble during the tournament.
4: I mean, there are so many issues around this, Puria, but how big a deal is it for people in Iran that their team goes to the World Cup?
7: Football is very popular. It's a number one sport and people do care about football. But then again, you look at it from like really objective angle. I think there are 3 parties here. There's the United States, the host. There's FIFA, who are the organizers. And there's Iranian football community and the Iranian people. And if Iran does take part, for FIFA, it's a win. For Iranian football, it's a win. We know this is a once-in-a-lifetime opportunity. And also from a marketing perspective, and like the business side of it for the U.S., is also a success that they got them together. And if it doesn't happen, if they pull out for whatever reason, then I think we're going to have 3 losers here. All the parties involved, they want it to happen, but still it's going to be very, very, very difficult.
4: Puria Jaffra, you're listening to The Newsroom from the BBC World Service. Saturday morning in Red Square in Moscow. That was where the annual Victory Day celebrations commemorated Russia's success in defeating Nazi Germany in the Second World War. There was the customary military parade with thousands of troops marching past President Putin and dignitaries from abroad. But there were no tanks or missiles on display. The event was scaled back because of Russia's war with Ukraine. On Friday, a three-day ceasefire between the two countries was announced by President Trump just in time for the parade. In his address, Vladimir Putin said the legacy of Russia's Second World War fighters would power the country to victory against Ukraine.
8: The key to success is our moral strength, courage and bravery. Our unity and ability to withstand everything will overcome any trials. We have a common goal. Everyone makes a personal contribution to victory. I firmly believe that our cause is right. We are together. Victory has always been and will always be with us.
4: A Russia editor, Steve Rosenberg, was at the parade and he told the newsroom's Alex Ritson about it.
9: I have to say, I've been to quite a few of these Victory Day parades over the last few years. Today's felt very different. It really did feel scaled back. There were very few guests who'd been invited, far fewer than normal. Very few foreign journalists had been permitted to go on the square. I managed to be there. And as you mentioned, no military hardware on the squares, no tanks, no ballistic missiles, none of the hardware that Moscow normally showcases on this day to sort of project Russia's power to the world. They tried to make up for it by showing all this hardware on a big video screen. So during the parade, and I've never seen this before, there was a kind of a 10-minute video presentation of Russia's latest weaponry. It wasn't on the square, though, and that would have been a very reluctant decision made by the Kremlin because, you know, Victory Day and the parade is the day in the year when Moscow does try to show the world that it is a military superpower, and not having all this on display, that would have, you know, been a difficult decision for the Kremlin to make.
10: Because if there had been an attack by Ukraine, I know President Zelensky said it wouldn't happen, but if it had been, it would have been, well, goodness, a disaster for Moscow.
9: Yeah, absolutely. There's certainly not a lot of nervousness. There was a lot of nervousness ahead of the parade. Russian officials clearly concerned that Ukraine might target the Victory Day parade. And that's why we saw air defences around Moscow bolstered. I spotted anti-drone fire teams set up near the Kremlin on bridges, just in case drones sort of flew over. Ahead of the parade, Russia issued a warning to Kyiv that if Ukraine tried to target the Victory Day parade, then Moscow promised to respond with what it called a massive retaliatory strike. So there was a lot of concern, especially since over the last few days there have been a lot of Ukrainian drone attacks on Russian towns and cities, including on Moscow. A few days ago, one drone penetrated the Russian air defences and hit a luxury high-rise block about 4 miles from the Kremlin. So this was all adding to the sense of nervousness.
4: Steve Rosenberg. We've reported here on the newsroom about the rise of scam centres in a number of Southeast Asian countries, including Myanmar, Laos and Cambodia. Many of them operate illegal online gambling rings. Now the problem seems to be spreading in Indonesia as well. Officials in the capital, Jakarta, say they've detained more than 300 foreign nationals who are allegedly running such an operation. Our global affairs reporter Anbarasan Etherajan told me more.
11: It was a very well-coordinated operation in central Jakarta. They had deployed a heavy security presence in around the building, and they found dozens of people, more than 300 people inside this compound, where they had organized a setup, like a normal office setup with computers and desks, and they seized several hard disks as well as mobile phones. So what they suspect is this could be part of an international syndicate. It's a Ponzi scheme where you invest some money, you get more money, but actually it is a scam project. They came to Indonesia only 2 months ago and they were targeting people outside the country. And it was more of an online gambling center. Also, online gambling itself is banned in Muslim majority Indonesia, and this can carry up to 9 years of sentencing.
4: And how big a problem is this in Indonesia? Is this the first such scam they've found?
11: They have intensified their crackdown. Only on Friday, they arrested another group of 200 people, many of them from Malaysia, Cambodia, and Laos. And most of those arrested in this week, they were from Vietnam, more than 200 people. So what they suspect is it is not only online gambling, this is also the kind of cyber scam operations. The reason why was, you know, there was a lot of international attention in Myanmar and in Cambodia and Laos, where you had huge townships, you know, buildings, compounds, where there were online gambling as well as scam centers operating. And also that is linked to human trafficking. And China put a lot of pressure on Myanmar, and the ASEAN countries were putting pressure on these two countries, especially Myanmar and Cambodia. And we saw hundreds of people fleeing and these compounds, these scam compounds. And the officials are suspecting that because the attention is there, a lot of security operation going on, they are moving to countries like Indonesia, and that is why they find more people. In fact, in February, they found a group of Indians operating from Bali Island also. So we have seen hundreds of people being detained in Indonesia.
12: And what can the authorities do to prevent this happening?
11: It's a major issue for all the Southeast Asian countries. So they have been coordinating. What they want to do is to establish a joint center, some sort of monitoring center in Singapore. And China has also held meeting with ASEAN ministers to how to control, because this seems to be a cross-border criminal activity. And then cryptocurrency is involved. And then you have these scams on then gambling. So a joint effort is needed. And ASEAN countries have come out with an action plan how they can tackle this. But it is not going to be easy. Last year alone, the online gambling plus these scam centers estimated to have cost around $60 billion.
12: And Barasan Itharajan. And now to Venice and the Biennale, the world's largest contemporary art exhibition held every 2 years. It opened to the public on Saturday. As always, there's lots of excitement and anticipation to see the best of art from around the world. And this year, there's an extra layer of emotion with protests over Russian and Israeli participation because of the ongoing wars. But there's also a very different feel around some of the pavilions, including Syria's, after the decades-long dictatorship of Bashar al-Assad was toppled in December 2025. This year, one of Syria's most famous contemporary artists, Sara Shama, has produced the Tower Tomb of Palmyra, inspired by the city, which was a cultural crossroads of the ancient world. On the line to Venice, Lise Doucette asked her to explain this artwork.
13: This Palmyran tomb is very interesting to me. It's so important. I used to love it long, long time ago. If you went to the National Museum of Damascus, there is a tomb underground that they assembled. It's been there for a long time. So I used to go there when I was young, when I was a student. I used to draw and paint there. So I wanted to create a tomb long, long time ago and to put my painting inspired by this tower tomb inside it. It represents life and death in one spot, past and future also in one spot inside this tomb. Since our country is trying to get from the rebel, let's say, so I feel that we are witnessing a new country, the rebirth of Syria. I can feel it, and I believe that we are in this stage now. This tomb represents this kind of development of this country, let's say. After all this destruction that happens, not only the heritage destruction and the artifacts, also the destruction of the country itself, the destruction of the human being, the Syrian people themselves. Now it's time to reborn again. It's time for a new birth for Syria. That's why it's so important to me and so inspiring to me. And I wanted to create a whole immersive experience, bring smell to the tomb, bring sound also to the tomb, and architecture, because it is an architecture at the end, and light and painting.
14: And for you, this is not just about art. This is not about mourning the past. You were quoted as saying it's about drawing strength from history, no matter how turbulent and marked by destruction as it was, particularly in the last years. But you talk about reimagining, imagining the future.
13: Yes, yes, absolutely. And also Palmyra used to be a melting point for many civilizations and ethnicity and religion. and an example of coexistence, which needed now, not only in Syria, but everywhere. It's very needed, this kind of acceptance for the other.
12: Syrian artist Sarah Shama. Now to a completely different display, a sporting contest that's getting a lot of international attention. Two British heavyweight boxers from very different backgrounds are slugging it out in Manchester for a world title, the WBO World Heavyweight Championship. Fabio Wardley is defending his title against Daniel Dubois, who's looking to reclaim his place at the top. Well, our reporter Youssef Anani is watching. I'm watching too, Youssef. And, there's a lot of blood around, isn't there?
15: Well, you said it, they're slugging it out, and this is not for the faint-hearted. I mean, yeah, poor Fabio Wardley's face has exploded. Old scars on his nose have reopened, blood everywhere. And Daniel Dubois is the superior boxer, and that's put him ahead, even though he's been on the canvas twice. But you can never count Fabio Wardley out. He's got this famous habit of losing most of the rounds and then pulling the fight out of the bag with a huge punch. So perhaps he'll do it again. But at the moment he's falling behind, he's hurt, and it looks like Dubois is on course for a victory.
12: And we're just starting round eight, aren't we?
15: Exactly. Yeah, round eight, and it's an incredibly punishing fight. So yeah, we've got about five rounds left. It's extremely unlikely to go the distance. I mean, they're dishing out such enormous punishment to each other. I mean, it's actually one of the most savage heavyweight contests I've seen for a few years. And I mean, but it's giving the fans what they want. It's complete brutality, really. They're not blinding with each other with science, that's for sure.
12: And very different men, aren't they?
15: They are very different. Fabio Wardley is he used to be a recruitment consultant, and he didn't take the normal path to becoming a professional boxer.
12: Well, that certainly isn't a recruitment consultant, is it?
15: Yeah, yes, in Ipswich, in a little provincial town, and so it's not the normal story for a professional boxer at all. And I think a lot of professional boxers, the professional boxing, well, they resented him because they thought, well, who is this upstart? Where has he come from? What's he doing in our sport? And but now slowly they can see how gritty he is, how courageous he is. And they accept him now, and he's got that. Maybe he won't win this. He still could, but he's clearly shown he's got the heart of a champion.
12: Thank you very much. It's still going on. That was Youssef Anani there. And if you want to keep up to date with it, there is a live page on that fight, Wardley against Dubois. And that is on our website, on our sports page, on our website at bbcnews.com. That's it from the newsroom.
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17: There's a lot of miscarriages that are happening with the women that are working in the landfill. We also know the facts behind what we are breathing and interacting with every day of our lives in plastic.
18: A baby, for instance, will need 2,520 diapers annually. Not every family can afford that, so it is creating a health burden.
19: The patient swallows the capsule, and out comes the drug, but also comes out an antenna.
20: Almost through serendipity, these GLP-1 drugs are, you know, showing us that they reduce risk of addiction across different substances.
21: The one thing that all the superagers had in common was a little bit on the extroverted side and also highly valuing social relationships.
16: Health and well-being from the BBC World Service.
22: Eh, hey, mes chaussures. Ça c'est pour les femmes aussi.
23: DJ Edu the Afrobus here, and after the news on This Is Africa, I talk with a rising star in the Afro-Francophone music scene. Hero was born in France to Congolese parents and grew up listening to musical giants like Papa Wemba and Kofi Olomide. Find out how he turned from football to writing and singing songs. First up, the latest news.
24: Yeah,
1: BBC News with Chris Barrow. 39 people have been killed in intense Israeli strikes in southern Lebanon. In response, Hezbollah launched rockets and drones into northern Israel and against Israeli troops in southern Lebanon. The head of the World Health Organization, Tedros Adhanom Ghebreyesus, is on the Spanish island of Tenerife to supervise the evacuation of a virus-stricken cruise ship. The WHO says passengers will be brought ashore in sealed vehicles to be flown straight home. In his first speech, the new Hungarian Prime Minister, Péter Modrzsóly, has told a square full of supporters he'll end what he calls decades of drifting. The European Commission President, Ursula von der Leyen, said his elections brings hope and renewal in difficult times. The Russian President, Vladimir Putin, has told reporters he thinks the Ukraine conflict is coming to an end, but said he'd only meet his Ukrainian counterpart once a lasting peace deal was agreed. Russia and Ukraine have accused each other of violating a three-day ceasefire that started on Saturday. A rare Ukrainian drone strike was reported on the Russian Republic of Chechnya. 6 people were injured. Militants have reportedly killed at least 69 people in Ituri province in the Democratic Republic of Congo. Security sources say the attack took place at the end of April. A lack of security delayed recovery of the bodies. Security officials in Mali say a wave of attacks by jihadist fighters in the centre of the country in recent days have killed dozens of people. Reports said 2 villages were attacked simultaneously, with homes looted and set on fire. Iran says it will take part in the Football World Cup this summer in the US, Canada and Mexico, and has demanded visas for players, coaches and officials with the team, including those who've served in the Islamic Revolutionary Guard. It's designated a terrorist group in the US and Canada. That's the latest BBC News.
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25: This is

0: fish.
1: Hey, good people, DJ the Afrobus here reporting for duty. And this time on TIA from the BBC, we meet Hero, a singer-songwriter born in France to Congolese parents who's making big waves in the Afro-Francophone music world.
2: Hello, this is your guy Hero from Congo with DJ Edu.
1: Born Dimitri Nganda, Hero swapped the football pitch for the music studio at the age of just 17. He loves to sing about love in his special blend of rap, hip-hop, and of course, the rhythms of the Congolese music that he grew up listening to. His string of bangers include his solo debut, Avugle, Pourquoi Chérie, and his latest single, Bizarre. He's collaborated with Afrobeat superstars Mr. Easy and Davido. As well as one of the musicians who inspired him into music in the first place, the giant that is Koffi Olomide. Here's the man himself, Hero. Mbote, my brother, Mbote.
2: Mbote, my brother, Mbote.
1: Malamu.
2: I'm very good, Malamu. Kitoko.
1: Yeah, before you became an artist, were you listening to music with your parents or were you doing something music?
2: Yeah. The music was very present in my house. My dad every day sound the song of Koffi Olomide, Papa Wemba. I grown with the Congolese music.
1: So when you heard this Papa Wemba and Koffi Olomide, were you thinking at that time that I also want to do this same thing?
2: No, because I was shy, very shy. When I was younger, I want to become a footballer. Yeah, I'm very fan of football. But I'm not a really, really good player in football. The music saved me.
1: So when did the music really start for you and what made you go into music?
2: The music start for me when I was 17. I go in a studio with my friend. I sing very bad, very bad.
1: Can you remember what you sang?
2: Yeah, it's song of Papa Wemba. Yolele.
1: So, and then after that, the bad singing, what happened next?
2: I work in my room all day, all day, all day, all day, all day. Yeah, practice for to sing good. I work the dance because before to become singer, I was dancer of African music. Like Coupé Décalé, like Ndombolo.

0: at that time, were you getting family support, or are they supporting you with your dream of becoming a singer?
1: No. Because my mom prayed too much in the Congo. The music is like not really spiritual. Yeah, because the parents have got a bad image of music. They don't support me at the first.
0: Ah, wow. And how did you overcome that one?
1: I used to lie my parents. I said them I go to practice of football. Yeah. When I became famous, they support me.
0: Of course, yeah.
1: Yeah.
0: They're like, you know, at that time they were like, tika, toli, yeah. Stay in school, stop.
1: Yeah.
2: Mais enchaîner, je ne peux décoller. Le bémol, c'est qu'elle s'est donnée. C'est conquête, on ne peut compter. L'aimer devient un dilemme.
0: At that time, growing up as a Congolese kid in France, how was it for you? Because your music is very Congolese, but also it connects a bit with what is going on in France. You know, there's this Frenchness to the music. How did you manage to still be a French superstar and still be Congolese?
1: Yeah, because I think the Congolese culture is very strong. But firstly, I'm fan of hip-hop music. I want to mix the two culture, French culture and Congolese culture, but the Congolese culture is very strong. But I want to be different, to use my love of rumba, of ndombolo, and I think this is the key of my

0: you founded a group with your friends.
1: And then hits like Charabia, Panayo, all came from that. So when the hits came, were you proud that you made the right decision?
2: Firstly, not. Because in my mind, it was the beginning. When the first song, like Charabia, for me is not enough.
1: So what was Charabia about?
2: It's a mix of African music and... do you know Arab Money? DJ Khaled.
1: Ah, okay.
2: Yeah. We wanted to mix the hip-hop culture with African culture. Charabia is like a lifestyle.
1: And what are you saying in the song?
2: In the song...
1: people can't remember their old lyrics, eh?
2: Yeah. Charabia is like no sense, just dancing, no sense.
1: You know, in France, hip-hop culture is so strong,
2: yeah.
1: And there's... You know, it's very, very popular. How did you manage to force through your Congolese through the music and be accepted by the public, because already people are so used to French hip-hop?
2: I think the politician of France, with their message, racist message, give me strong to revendicate my culture of Congo. I don't know if you know Sarkozy, Nicolas Sarkozy.
1: Yeah.
2: Nicolas Sarkozy say, if you don't like France, leave France. When you are from African and we grow in France, it's difficult to have place.
1: And did you experience racism yourself?
2: Yeah, at school.
1: What are some of the things that happened to you?
2: Your parents are monkeys. Firstly, I was sad. My parents tell me, white people, black people, we are the same. But it's make me stronger.
1: You started your solo career with a big song in 2016.
2: The first success of this part of my career is Aveugle, yeah.
1: And then you went on to now put out your debut album in 2017, and you had the gold certified track for Kwa Sheri.
2: Pourquoi Chérie is a collaboration with members of my label Bomaï Music. We talk with our woman. Why you do that?
1: Why did she do that?
2: I don't know. You know the women are too complicated. I don't know.
1: How are things going with Afrobeat, Amapiano, and the French world? Because we hear a lot about Afrobeat, but the Francophone movement is also really big, and you guys are making some really beautiful music. Are you starting to work together now more?
2: Afrobeat is like a revolution for me. They bring a new feeling of music. It's more simple, it's more catchy. We love Afrobeat music.
1: You went into Afrobeats and you collaborated with Mr. Easy on Santoa. What is Santoa about and how did that collaboration happen?
2: At the first, it was a solo song, but I'm big fan of Mr. Easy. I'm really big fan. For me, he's a legend of Afrobeat. I think he's the best artist for this song. And when I talked about this song, he said me, go, brother, let's go.

0: inspired that to happen as well, because you did it in 2024.
1: I think today the recorded album is not enough, because for me the people like live music. The live album is for the people that have not possibility to come in my concert.
0: Going to a Congolese concert, I know there's going to be people dancing, a lot of drumming, a lot of seben, you know, the guitar is going to be playing. What is your show like?
1: I'm Congolese.
0: So you're going to come out in very colored clothes.
1: Yeah, three different style. Sapé, yeah.
0: Flamboyantly
1: yeah.
0: dressed young man.
1: Yeah. Yeah, it's obligation.
0: And do you do the Congolese dances as well?
1: I am on stage with my dancer group. Oh, yeah, it's a good show.
2: Wow!
1: We are preparing a show at the Zenith of Paris.
0: Is that the one that Didi B just sold out the other day?
1: Yes,
0: Didi B. And also, you know, people like Fally's album just debuted at number one in the French album charts.
1: So
0: is it feeling like it's a good time to do this Afro-French music now? Because there's a lot of success stories from the music. I think your parents are even more proud now because
1: I hope
0: there's more success now.
1: I hope.
0: So Hero, what is next for you?
1: I'm cooking a new album. It will be out, I think, for July. I will take part festival Yard Festival in Paris. And K54, the best tournament of basketball in the world, I will sing. And world tour. Tu t'es chant dans ma tête, ma sirène, mais c'est toi mon classique. I want to produce one young talent.
0: Nice.
1: With my label, yeah.
0: Can you tell us the name of the artist?
1: It's
0: a secret.
1: No, it's not secret, but we are discussing. Yeah.
0: That's really good to hear, my brother. Supporting the up-and-coming artists.
1: For me, is really, really necessary, because the people give me love. I think I have obligation to give my love in an upcoming artist. Yes, it's more important for me.
0: I understand you also do a lot of charity work in Africa as well.
1: I've got my foundation, Ozali. We are trying to help the women people who are suffering rape in Congo, east of Congo, and children, to help the younger people to know our culture. We said in France, réappropriation culturelle.
0: Matondi Nayo Moninga. Thank you very much for taking the time to speak to me, and also for doing this interview in English, man. I appreciate so much, my brother.
1: I'm trying. Thank you.
0: You're my hero. You're my hero.
1: Thank you.
0: Rapping for DR Congo and France, that was Hero. And now, time to kick back and travel around the rest of Africa with my latest mix of the hottest tunes coming out of the motherland.
3: 10 in 10. Liberia.
0: Repping Liberia all the way from Philly, he's B4 Dell, an up-and-coming artist with the song Save Me. I was down.

0: Ginger. You're making me
1: 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It is Fik for Maker from Uganda with Champion Girl. Yeah, I'm falling for you.

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1: Here's some Zim dancehall from Zimbabwe, courtesy of Madedido and Hulegendi, titled Buradanzi.

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1: Repping Botswana, it's DJ Skizo featuring Mahu, Caesar, Nicely Sings, and Mahate's Groove on Mshado 2.0.

hope that was as enjoyable for you as it was for me making it. As ever, head to my socials at @IamDJEdu, hashtag BBC This Is Africa for the full track listing. Time to wrap up this edition of This Is Africa with me, DJ Edu the Afro Boss, with this classic track from the archives. It's the legendary Koffi Olomide from the Democratic Republic of Congo, released in 1997. This one is Loa. Until next time, peace.

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1: The potato is one of the most widely eaten vegetables in the world. 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I'm Ruth Alexander, finding out why it's now making a comeback as a health food.
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4: Hello, I'm James Reynolds. Welcome to BBC Conversations. As Sir David Attenborough celebrates his 100th birthday, we bring together conservationists and filmmakers to discuss the impact of his long career and the influence he's had on how we think about nature.
5: Sir David, I think, really taught all storytellers how to make them relatable, not just animals, but their habitats, their ecosystems. We can fall in love with any species or ecosystem if we can relate to it.
4: We'll discuss how his pioneering work has touched people around the world and even inspired future Attenboroughs.
6: There are already millions of little Sir Davids out there. His impact has been generational, right? I mean, some people have impact around the world, but his goes across generations.
4: That's after the latest news.
7: BBC News with Chris Barrow. 39 people have been killed in another day of intense Israeli strikes in southern Lebanon. Seven people, including at least two women and a girl aged five, were killed when Israel hit a residential building in the town of Saksakia. It had just become home to three displaced families. Our correspondent Hugo Beshega has visited the site.
8: Attacks like this are happening every day across southern Lebanon. The ceasefire here has failed to stop the war. Israel says it is targeting Hezbollah, accusing it of violating the deal, but often it's civilians who are being killed. And Hezbollah has been responding by launching rockets and drones into northern Israel and also against Israeli troops occupying parts of southern Lebanon.
7: The head of the World Health Organization has arrived on the Spanish island of Tenerife to supervise the evacuation of a virus-stricken cruise ship that's due to anchor close by within hours. Nearly 150 people are on board. Three have died of a rare strain of hantavirus. Tedros Adhanom Ghebreyesus had this message for the islanders.
9: Disease is not COVID, and we have said it many times as WHO. The risk to the local population is low. One is because of the very nature of the disease itself, but second, the risk is low because the Spanish government has made all the preparations to prevent any problem.
7: The Russian President Vladimir Putin has said he thinks the Ukraine conflict is coming to an end, but that he would only meet his Ukrainian counterpart, Volodymyr Zelensky, once a lasting peace deal was agreed. Mr. Putin was speaking to reporters in the Kremlin after Russia held its most scaled-back Victory Day parade in years.
10: The West promised help and started stoking tensions with Russia, which continue to this day. They expected Russia to suffer a crushing defeat. We know full well that they anticipated the collapse of the state within a few months. It hasn't happened.
7: Russia and Ukraine have accused each other of numerous violations of a three-day ceasefire that started on Saturday. No major strikes were reported, but a rare Ukrainian drone strike was reported on the Russian Republic of Chechnya, reportedly injuring six people. At least three were wounded by drones elsewhere in Russia, while in Ukraine two people were killed and three injured. Iran has indicated it will take part in this summer's Football World Cup in the US, Canada and Mexico, but has asked for a series of guarantees from FIFA and the host countries. The Iranian Football Federation has demanded that all players, coaches and officials travelling with the team be given visas, including those who've done military service with the Islamic Revolutionary Guards. These are listed as a terrorist group in the US and Canada. You're listening to the latest world news from the BBC. The new Hungarian Prime Minister, Peter Modzsor, has given his first speech after being sworn into office. Addressing a square full of supporters, waving Hungarian and EU flags, he vowed to change the government and the system and end decades of drifting. Mr. Modzsor takes over following a landslide victory in April's elections after years of nationalist government under Viktor Orban. Nick Thorpe is in Budapest.
11: In his speech in Parliament today, he asked for the leaders of all public institutions, including the President of the Republic, a largely figurehead, to resign. People were pretty much cherry-picked on the basis of loyalty over the past 16 years. I think Peter Magyar really is saying to all these people, please get out of the way. You're not part of the change that I want to bring to this country. And if you don't go, we'll find a way to remove you legally.
7: Militants have reportedly killed at least 69 people in the troubled northeast of the Democratic Republic of Congo. Security sources reported that armed men affiliated with the Kodeko militia carried out the attack at the end of April in Ituri province. The lack of security in the zone delayed the recovery of the bodies. Security officials in Mali say a wave of attacks by jihadist fighters in the centre of the country in recent days has killed dozens of people. Reports said two villages were simultaneously attacked, with homes looted and set on fire, leading to mass displacement. The area has witnessed rising militant activity in recent months. The Greek defence minister says an explosive-filled naval drone found off the island of Lefkada belonged to a foreign state. Nikos Dendias told reporters the authorities knew what the unmanned vessel was carrying, but did not go into further detail. Greek media says the 6-metre drone resembled models used by Ukrainian forces in attacks in the Black Sea. BBC News.
4: Hello, I'm James Reynolds, and in BBC Conversations, we celebrate the 100th birthday of Sir David Attenborough. David Attenborough began his broadcasting career as a BBC trainee in 1952, working in the then new medium of television. Who thought it would last? Within a couple of years, he was on screen presenting a wildlife series called Zoo Quest. He travelled the world, filming encounters with animals, including lemurs, birds of paradise and Komodo dragons, bringing those exotic species right to British audiences. It was a huge hit, and the start of what's been a 7-decade-long career transforming how so many of us see the natural world. In 1978, whilst making the groundbreaking series Life on Earth, he famously mesmerised audiences by rolling around with baby gorillas and their mother in Rwanda.
12: She put her hand on the top of my head and turned my head towards her to look in one another's eyes. And then she stuck her finger, which was huge, I mean, like a great sort of articulated banana, and opened my mouth, put it in my mouth, lowered my jaw and looked inside my mouth. So it was extraordinary.
4: Just one of those astonishing moments. I remember growing up and watching that clip again and again. Our first conversation, then, is with four wildlife cinematographers inspired by David Attenborough's work. Wendy Kirure is in Kenya. João Paulo Krajewski is based in Brazil. Brad Besterlink is in Botswana. And Victoria Bromley is right here in the UK. Victoria and Brad have both worked directly with David Attenborough. They began by describing their experiences.
13: Well, I've been really lucky to work with him 3 times in my career. So the first time, it was my first research job for the BBC's Natural History Unit. The next time, he was the narrator for my documentary on pangolins. And then last year, I directed an immersive event for the Natural History Museum, Our Story, with David Attenborough, which we collaborated on. I mean, it could be potentially quite intimidating, you know, when you've got somebody with 70 years experience in your field. But he is incredibly generous and he puts you very much at ease, I would say.
14: I was very privileged to get an opportunity to work with him. Within minutes of actually meeting him, you are completely set at ease. And his enthusiasm and passion and inquiry towards the animals, the behavior and what he's seeing on screen just kind of puts everybody in the same place with the same ambition at the same time. And he does that with such grace, and he's such a fun, kind, playful character. A number of times we had to stop because he would just get so lost in the moment of the film, just totally in awe of what he was seeing in terms of the behavior and just seeing leopards doing a certain piece of behavior that he never even believed was possible. And I think that that speaks to the nature of the man. So passionate about the natural world and really making it accessible to people.
13: The thing about meeting David is you realise that that passion that he, you know, he's talked about before, searching for fossils in quarries in Leicestershire as a boy, that enthusiasm is undimmed and he's still excited. He's still so keen to share that enthusiasm that he has for nature and the natural world. And even to the point of we were sort of discussing a script in his house and a woodpecker flew onto a feeder outside his window and he just stopped, you know, and just took a moment and was so excited. So we haven't had one of those for ages. And it's just there, just that love just pours out and it's contagious.
14: With hippos, it was exactly the same thing. You know, he was delivering part of the narrative and then he burst into laughter and he just follows the film because he's so excited about a piece of behavior that he's seen. And he just, it's so comical that he's like, has to catch himself and bring himself back. That's how invested he is in what he's looking at and how passionate he is about seeing behavior and seeing the natural world in all its glory, so to speak.
15: João Paulo, you filmed a scene of a moray eel in Brazil, which was narrated by David Attenborough. That must have been an exciting achievement.
16: Oh, yeah, that was my first time. That was 10 years ago, a little bit more. And of course, like in Brazil, we used to watch the films, the BBC films, with Sir David. But of course, most of them were translated. So I didn't knew his voice until I was able to get DVDs and with Planet Earth 1 and other films, you know. And then it was just incredible to see how the images and everything you see on wildlife just matches his voice. It was unbelievable. And then, of course, for me as a Brazilian, working on such films was a dream. And then in 2015, we went to this beautiful island off the coast of Brazil to film for Blue Planet 2. It was an amazing behavior that when I was doing my PhD at the island, I learned with a professor that some moray eels, they leap out of the water sometimes a meter high to catch crabs on top of rocks. So we were there for about a month to get that behavior with producer Miles Barton to film really, really hard to figure out when the moray would attack. So incredibly hard to film. And then after 25 or 30 days or something like that, there was still a couple of shots that they needed. So I went there with my camera. I got a couple of shots, sent to Miles in Bristol. And then he decided to include a couple of shots. And one of these shots is a moray eel coming out of the water on dry land and then going to one pool to another. Sir David says a line right on top of my image. So it was an absolutely amazing experience.
15: Let's bring in Wendy, a cinematographer in Kenya. How much has David Attenborough's work had an influence on your own work?
17: I grew up in the Great Rift Valley in Kenya, and this is where the Maasai Mara is, and among other things. So growing up in Kenya, the only free content that you could watch on entertainment and documentaries was National Geographic, BBC, and it was purely David's work. So we grew up knowing he was the only voice for wildlife. So you'd walk to restaurants, that is playing, you walk to hotels, you walk to shopping centers, that was the only available entertainment. So growing up, I saw a lot of this. And later on, when I went to film school, by the time I was in second year, my dream was to do my first documentary in the Maasai Mara, purely influenced by watching a lot of his work growing up. And this later on actually gave me the courage to understand wildlife besides seeing it in my hometown and understand that you need the patience to go out there, actually spend time with the animals, know them and actually tell their stories.
15: A question for you all. What have you learned from those 7 decades of his work?
17: For the past years watching his work, one thing I've learned is many a times we look at ourselves being apart from nature. As human beings, we look at animals and the planet as a distant thing away from our livelihoods. And listening to him, how he narrates in a very poetic way about wildlife and nature, it made me understand that actually we are part of it.
16: When I hear his work, his voice, and the films he works on, it's a whole lesson on not only wildlife, but also how to enjoy your life with something that you really so passionate for what you do for wildlife, respect for animals, because all the content and the way he narrates is extremely respectful to the wildlife world. He's also a scientist, you know, everything that he speaks to you, and then it's about understanding the natural world. It's about real facts. So that, I think, it's a complete picture of someone who really enjoys what he's doing. He knows what he's doing, and he's passionate about it. And then for me, it's amazing that, I don't know, my impression, I don't know if your impression is the same one, but he's still improving. So every time you hear a new film with him, his voice is changing. The way he's doing is basically carrying people to really appreciate, to really feel that enthusiasm that he has. So it's an amazing combination of artistic skills, information, love for wildlife, and respect.
14: Picking up on what you're saying there, John, one of the biggest things is the sort of legacy that he's created over the last several decades has really opened up a pathway for people to see and respond and access natural history storytelling. I mean, we've always been storytellers, but the natural world has always been distanced from us. And what he's done is opened up a sort of pathway of communication and understanding between a viewer and the natural world, and something that has really sort of conditioned all of us to get this sort of portal into the natural world and understand it and appreciate it and engage with it on an emotional level. That's the joy of it. I mean, we've moved away from your more scientific base, which is where it all started, and he's made it personable and accessible. And I think that is probably the greatest legacy is turning the world towards an understanding and a compassion and a portal into the natural world.
13: Absolutely. Something that didn't exist, he's brought into being. And for me, I think what's so impressive is to think of all of his travels, all of his understanding of not just, you know, natural history, but also how our world has changed in the course of his lifetime. I think a lot of people, having seen the big changes, particularly since the 1950s and the impact that humans have had on our planet, could despair. But what's very inspiring about David is he probably has seen more of the world than anyone. He has a very comprehensive understanding of the state of the world. And yet he still has hope. He still has optimism and confidence in humanity and our ability to come together and share in the passion for not just a passion for the natural world, but a care and a duty and a guardianship. He's certainly not somebody who's afraid of new developments. He's very excited by technology and new approaches. And it's something that's also defined his career. But he ultimately, that I think coming back to that sense of a bigger picture view, I mean, not many people live to 100. And I think sort of step back, he's seen humanity come together to save the whale, you know, and he has seen, you know, in the 1970s, people believed that, you know, we were about to lose the great whales. And now their numbers have bounced back. He's seen what's possible. And if he can believe, I believe that we have a chance.
4: Filmmakers Victoria, Brad, Wendy and João Paulo. I'm James Reynolds. You're listening to BBC Conversations from the BBC World Service. David Attenborough's early documentaries were simply about observing, enjoying and explaining the natural world. More recently, though, some of his programmes have highlighted environmental issues he's seen developing and even getting worse over the decades. As we heard in our first conversation, Sir David has inspired people around the world to get involved with caring for our planet's wildlife and ecology. We're going to hear now from three conservationists. Paula Kahumbu works in Kenya, focusing on protecting the elephant population. Charu Mishra is in India, where he works to help conserve snow leopards. And Rachel Graham is a conservationist in Panama who works with sharks and rays.
18: Sir David has been really a tremendous inspiration for my work. He's normalized being so into wildlife and nature for anybody who is a lover of wildlife globally. And he's given me a lot of the impetus to pursue careers in wildlife research and conservation. So I'm very grateful to him for that.
19: And you've said that on his series, the co-hosts are actually the species themselves.
18: the best part is that he's, I love his humility. He is not only a purveyor of joy about wildlife, and he gets right down on the ground with them or in the sea with them, but he also brings them to life. He helps give them a voice when all of these wildlife do not necessarily have their own voice, especially the marine species. And he makes them their co-hosts. In fact, they're the stars of the show, and that's phenomenal.
6: For most people, I think Sir David brought nature into their homes through television. When I was growing up in India, there's not like many televisions around, and you know, my parents didn't have too much money, but they had lots of books. And when I was still a kid, I might have been 14 or 15 years old, I got a copy of his book, The Living Planet. And that really opened my imagination for the natural world. I still remember reading about the Himalayas, the Kali Gandaki River of the Himalayas and so on. And that stayed with me throughout my life. And I think that really sparked this genuine curiosity and wonder about nature.
20: Yeah, I think I share a lot of what Rachel and Charu have said. You know, I run a conservation organization called Wildlife Direct, and we were so inspired by Sir David's ability to basically make nature and wild animals accessible to everyone. And it's not just that they're amazing and it's nerdy. I feel like it's very intimate and natural. But the most important thing that he's done for me, my organization, and I think Africa in general, is to awaken us to the fact that we can be the authors of our own stories. His ability to tell stories about Africa's wildlife has kind of like woken everyone up. We should be telling our wildlife stories. We should be out there learning about these creatures, making films ourselves and sharing them with our networks. Because his work, maybe initially it was all about awe and wonder, but it moved very much to there is a problem, there is a warning out there, and we need many, many more champions to tell these stories.
18: I want to add to what Paula said. She's absolutely right. I mean, Sir David has been such a catalyst for hope and curiosity, and that connection with nature, either through TV sets or through his books. And one of the examples of this is, you know, we found out a lot about some of the migratory patterns that's occurring with sharks and rays and turtles and other big fin fish in the Western Caribbean between Honduras, Guatemala, Belize, and Mexico. And as such, we're really trying to drill down and understand how this connection between these four countries is forming actually a superhighway of sorts, like a shark superhighway. And this has just generated so much curiosity and excitement with the folks in the four countries and governments, communities, and especially fishers who used to fish a lot of these more critically endangered species and now have become their stewards. And they are passing on their knowledge to the next generation and the students. And so they're taking little parts of what Sir David had been sharing with all of us. And each of them are becoming Attenboroughs of sorts.
15: Right.
20: Yeah, I would just add that what's amazing about Sir David, perhaps it reminds us as scientists. I'm also an ecologist, did my PhD on elephants. And then my goal was to just, you know, be that geek in the forest studying elephants. But actually, saving elephants is less about science and it's more about emotion. It's more about connecting people to those animals. And that is what Sir David, I think, really taught all storytellers, is how to make them relatable, not just animals, but their habitats, their ecosystems. We can fall in love with any species or ecosystem if we can relate to it. So the future storytellers need to be relevant locally. That's what I personally believe quite strongly. We did a series with children, child presenters, 14 of them from across Africa. And I'm blown away by how it's not just the audience who related to these kids. It's how those kids became fanatic conservationists because they were selected for their stage presence to be hosts of a TV show about wildlife. So I do think that local relevance and resonance with the people on the ground is very important. And in a continent like Africa, where we have over 2,000 languages, we need people to be telling the stories in all those languages and bringing in our cultural knowledge and indigenous heritage to deepen that connection, because Africa still has such a wealth of iconic species, but they're all at risk as things change so rapidly in lightning speed. We're moving into cities where we're demanding a more commercial life. But when we get children to watch films and then take actions in nature, we see a phenomenal transformation. And I'm hearing parents telling me how much impact it's having on their children. So my thinking is, it's not just grown-ups, it's kids. Kids are so powerful in making it interesting and exciting and lovable for other children.
6: There's going to be millions, there are already millions of little Sir Davids out there. And the reason I say this is because his impact has been generational, right? I mean, some people have impact around the world, but his goes across generations. I've seen my own child, my own son, as he was growing up. I've got a video of him when he was like maybe 3 or 4 years old, imitating Sir David, trying to be Sir David, telling stories of his own imaginary world. So I feel that the kind of impact, the remarkable impact Sir David has had already on our generation as well as the next generation, I think he and his voice will continue in amongst a lot of the children around the world who will take on the mantle of conservation and communicating conservation after Sir David. I'm pretty sure about that.
19: Chara, when you look at snow leopards in particular, what are the stories you want to tell?
6: The snow leopard, it's one of these fascinating species that are very hard for people to film and to tell stories around because it's just so difficult to see them in the wild and, you know, to be able to film them and things like that. And we often tend to think of them as these very distant, you know, mythical species that, you know, don't have anything to do with us. And, you know, they're really far away and so on. But I'd like to really break that myth because these animals have coexisted with humans for thousands of years. So the main current story is that with climate change, with the warming and their areas, we call them the third pole, these areas are warming at twice the average rates of the Northern Hemisphere. And I think that the story right now is how that coexistence can be enabled. Because if we can support people there with better climate resilience, climate adaptation, and so on, those people, as well as snow leopards, will continue to thrive into the future. But if we are not able to do that, then I think our remarkable cultures, as well as snow leopards, are in peril.
19: One of the things anyone knows about Attenborough is his sense of enthusiasm and wonder that you just have to watch a few minutes of one of his programmes to appreciate that. I wonder, in each of your many years as a conservationist, whether you've had a moment of enthusiasm or wonder which stands out.
6: My Sir David Attenborough moments actually are, I think, to do with Sir David himself. So there's one time when there was a very fancy dinner. It was part of the Whitley Fund for Nature's events. And that's where one of the times that I met Sir David. And the moment he found out that I worked on snow leopards, it was incredible. Here were all these people, everybody wanting to talk to Sir David. But he wanted to talk to me, and not because of who I was, but because he thought I knew something about snow leopards. And then he had just so many questions to ask me, you know, with such humility and a childlike curiosity. And, you know, that was like incredible for me. And, you know, this is a guy who's been teaching the world natural history, and then he has the curiosity like a young student to find out more.
19: There will be some people listening who haven't had that Attenborough moment in nature. How do they get that kind of moment, and what are they missing if they don't?
20: I would say no matter where you are, anywhere on this planet, if you just go outside into your front yard or into the local green space, park or forest, you will encounter nature, and you have to let go of all your assumptions and just believe and trust that nature will show up. Whether it's on the bark or under a leaf, you know, take your shoes off, walk through the grass and feel that connection.
19: Conservationists Paula, Charu and Rachel with their reflections on the energy and the inspiration of Sir David Attenborough. Our thanks to them and to all of our guests. And I'm sure
15: that they will join me in wishing Sir David the very happiest of birthdays. What a milestone, including a birthday card from the King. I'm James Reynolds. You've been listening to BBC Conversations from the BBC World Service.
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21: In the hidden store of London's Natural History Museum, there's a 10-metre anaconda. And soon, it has to get out. Away from the famous public galleries, the hidden store is home to tens of millions of animals, plants and fossils. Some microscopic, some bigger than buses.
22: The collections behind the scenes, in inverted commas, are here for research.
23: This tortoise could have been born in the early 1700s. That depth of time, there's a heaviness to it.
21: I'll be revealing what it takes to plan such an epic undertaking, including why and how you freeze a zebra.
1: An Animal Exodus, Thursday at 8:30 and 19 GMT.
3: In Uganda, a network of young men runs a dog rescue scam using emotional images and carefully crafted lies to trick animal lovers into sending donations.
24: We saw him being forcibly held down and the people around him, they had no idea what they were doing. He is crying out in agony again and they are poking the wound.
3: BBC Africa Eye investigates. And For the Love of Dogs, coming up after the world news.
7: BBC News with Chris Berrow. 39 people have been killed in intense Israeli strikes in southern Lebanon. In response, Hezbollah launched rockets and drones into northern Israel and against Israeli troops in southern Lebanon. The head of the World Health Organization, Tedros Adhanom Ghebreyesus, is on the Spanish island of Tenerife to supervise the evacuation of a virus-stricken cruise ship. The WHO says passengers will be brought ashore early on Sunday in sealed vehicles and flown straight home. The Russian President Vladimir Putin has said he thinks the Ukraine conflict is coming to an end, but he told reporters he'll only meet his Ukrainian counterpart Volodymyr Zelensky once a lasting peace deal is agreed. Russia and Ukraine have accused each other of violating a three-day ceasefire that started on Saturday. In Ukraine, two people were killed and three injured by drones. At least three people were wounded in Russia. In his first speech, the new Hungarian Prime Minister, Péter Modrzej, has told a square full of supporters he'll end what he called decades of drifting. The European Commission President, Ursula von der Leyen, said his election brings hope and renewal. Militants have reportedly killed at least 69 people in Ituri province in the Democratic Republic of Congo. Security sources say the attack took place at the end of April. A lack of security delayed recovery of the bodies. Security officials in Mali say jihadist fighters have killed dozens of people in the centre of the country in recent days. Reports said homes were looted and set on fire in two villages simultaneously. Iran says it will take part in this summer's Football World Cup in the US, Canada and Mexico. It's asked that all players, coaches and officials be given visas, including those who've served with the Islamic Revolutionary Guards. Iran's initial matches take place on US soil, where the IRGC is classified as a terrorist entity. BBC News.
3: In her home in northern England, Nicola Baird is scrolling through social media on her phone when a post stops her.
24: It looked like a poor Ugandan gentleman holding a dog with a bone exposed from his leg. And I found it quite shocking because I thought that must be so painful. He was asking for donations to get veterinary help. I just thought that he's, you know, poor guy. He's doing his best for this animal.
3: Nicola loves dogs. She has four, including a retriever called Sebi.
25: Oh, Sebi, get down. Come here. Sebi. Good boy.
24: They're just so loyal. They're very loving. And I think that they're a comfort and they are family to me.
3: And this dog called Finn in Uganda in the social media post that needs help looks a lot like her dog. The post says Finn has been hit by a car. They urgently need money for treatment.
24: I messaged him. And he was very pleasant, you know, oh, we're just doing our best. We really love Finn. You know, he was in a road traffic accident. We want to get him help. We just have no money. And you always want to see the good in people. So I said, well, what can we do? What's veterinary care like there? And he said, oh, no, there are some lovely vets near us that we can use, but they're very expensive here.
0: So Nicola sends him $80. A few days later, the man sends her pictures of the dog supposedly after the operation lying on the ground. But something doesn't feel right.
2: Nobody who cares about dogs, if they have taken a dog from an accident and they want the best for the dog, would then place that dog in the filth that they had placed him. It doesn't matter where you're from or your level of education, you would not place a dog in that environment. I work in the veterinary sector and I sent the image to my colleagues and they confirmed, you know, my fears that it was not a legitimate operation. You know, this is abuse. And they actually, that was their comments, this is abuse. I felt devastated, absolutely devastated, and very guilty that he had been subjected to that pain.
0: We review hundreds of similar campaigns raising money for dog shelters in Uganda, many of them from one town, Mitiana. That's a two-hour drive from the capital, Kampala. Taken together, these Mitiana pages appear to have raised hundreds of thousands of dollars. But where is that money actually going? This is For the Love of Dogs, an Africa Eye investigation for the BBC World Service. I'm Nyasha Michelle. Nicola starts watching these posts more closely. Soon, Nicola's social media feeds are full of similar posts.
5: Please help me. My dogs are going to die. No one will care for them.
8: You are requesting for help to get dogs food, cats food.
5: I'm calling upon your support.
0: Young men in Uganda asking for money. Dogs they say they have rescued that are starving, that are badly injured.
5: As you see, our dogs are hungry. Please, you need your help.
0: The closer she looks, the more she's convinced they are scams. So now, every time she sees a similar video, she leaves a comment. Be careful. Sometimes, she even messages the people donating.
2: The donors that were sending money to the scammers were middle-aged white women that were animal lovers, generally very religious ladies. Whenever I contacted them, I would always be very kind to them to say, look, this is happening, because I knew how devastated I was.
0: It starts to take over her life. She needs help.
24: I started the page and people from all over the world contacted me to say that they had been thinking the same thing. And it was so nice to see a page that actually was highlighting what was going on. It was really nice to be able to work with so many kind-hearted animal lovers that wanted to see good being done and wanted to see things being done properly and to stop the cruelty that is going on in Uganda. Hi, ladies. What's been going on this week with the scammers? What's the plan of attack for the coming week?
9: There's too much to do every day. I found so many scammers.
0: In 2024, Nicola set up this group called We Won't Be Scammed, or WWBS. Today, a few of the group are online discussing their next steps.
10: Animals are only money-making machines for them. It has to be stopped.
26: Also, we have that problem.
24: Yeah.
26: We have to fight against enablers who continue to donate.
24: We're a group of around 20 women. We are all women. We're all over the world, from the US to Australia to Italy, Poland, Finland, Singapore, absolutely everywhere, you know, you name it.
0: Again and again, the same kinds of videos appear, the same kinds of appeals, the same kinds of injuries, and in lots of them, the same dog.
24: We had seen him on Instagram, TikTok, X, even LinkedIn.
0: His name is Russet.
4: Oh, my friend, dear Lucette, I really love you so much. I really love you, Lucette.
0: In the videos, the fox red Labrador lies on the ground, weak and thin. His leg is badly injured. He looks in a terrible state.
24: He is crying out in pain, and he looks severely abused. It was very, very distressing for me and everyone on the group. We were heartbroken and felt helpless.
0: Under the videos are dozens of comments, people asking for updates, people sending more money. But Russet isn't getting better. In fact, he's getting worse. In some videos, he appears to be getting veterinary treatment.
24: We saw him being forcibly held down, and the people around him, they had no idea what they were doing. He is crying out in agony again, and they are poking the wound, which no vet would ever do. But they are poking him in his wound while he is fully conscious. There is just no treatment protocol there. It is just complete abuse.
0: Nicola becomes convinced that Russet's injuries are not accidental, that he's being deliberately hurt to make the videos more shocking and raise more money. We want to find out whether she's right. To do that, we need to try and find Russet and the people raising money in his name. You're listening to the documentary from the BBC World Service.
4: This is the invoice she told me for Russet. The veterinary doctor gave it to me today.
0: Videos of Russet and other dogs don't reveal much about where they're filmed. But when we start comparing posts from different accounts, something stands out. The same red door, the same brick wall, the same wire mesh fence. Different accounts, but the same location. It leads us to a dog shelter run by a man called Charles Lubaja. This is where my colleagues, working undercover, come in. They pose as people hoping to start making dog rescue content. We've been told some shelters operate more like rental businesses, charging creators to use dogs in their videos. When our reporter speaks to Charles, he confirms it. He says he charges $8 to film there. We arrange to visit. Inside, Charles takes them to a small cage. Dogs are crammed together, climbing over one another to avoid lying in their own waste. They're in a poor state. Very quickly, Charles offers some revealing advice. There are ways, he says, to get more money from foreign donors.
11: You tell the white people that you're being evicted and the landlord has given you 1 month notice to leave. They will then start a GoFundMe fundraising campaign for you to build land. And once you receive the GoFundMe money, use it to buy a car or build a house. If you already have your own shelter, you just repair and move things around, and just for show.
0: Charles also admits he misleads his donors. He says he'll ask for $500 for a week's worth of food when it actually costs them about $42. And he tells people that the dogs are sick and need treatment to bring in more money. He describes it as good business and speaks openly about deceiving those who donate.
11: You stick the needle in the dog's fur. So you pretend to the donor that you're treating the dog. And you show the medicine. But in reality, you've only injected it in the fur. We do it all the time. Some white people just watch your videos and don't engage at all. Those are the majority, and they donate the most. Once you get a white donor, don't treat them as a brother. You have to squeeze them, drain them out of their money, drain them completely.
0: You can hear our undercover team laughing there, not because it's funny, but out of disbelief at how openly Charles describes the scams. He shows no real concern about what he's admitting. But he is wary of one thing: people trying to expose operations like his. He warns us to be careful of groups dedicated to calling out creators they believe are scamming donors. He also tells us that, in the past, some people would deliberately harm dogs to create more compelling content.
11: Sometimes the dogs fight each other, or some young people would cut the dogs. Others started cutting the dogs, and the white people caught on. When they ran out of content, some people started in content. Some people started intentionally cutting the dogs and asked for money.

0: motorcycle and then taken away from Mitiana by foreigners.
1: Sometimes if they realize the dog cannot be treated here, they come and take it away for treatment and keep it.
0: He doesn't tell us what happened to Russet after he was taken. So we're going to find out. And while we're in Mitiana, we meet someone who lives near a dog shelter and can tell us more about how the scammers operate.
2: When someone succeeds and gets money, they often spend it on kaza. When other young people see these kaza, they want to do the same.
0: This is Ashraf, an animal lover who looks after chickens in his garden and cares for goats which graze around the town.
3: I'm now going to show you the goats, my goats. That its mother, is one week pregnant, so soon you're expecting babies.
2: To others, especially young people, dogs are seen as a source of money. As for me, I love animals. When I look at an animal growing under my care, it gives me a sense of responsibility. It gives me joy. Even though I desire the money and the lifestyle of the scammers, their business has never been my thing. The animals used in these scams cannot call for help. Some people are afraid to speak out about the scammers because they could use their wealth and power to retaliate. They have fear.
0: If it's risky for locals in Mitiana to expose the scammers, can outsiders help?
4: Hi. Hello, beautiful. Lots of wagging tails, that's what we like.
0: Nicola and her group decide that warning people online is not enough. They start trying to intervene directly, and their tactics are controversial among some in the animal welfare community. At first, she says they try to negotiate with the men posting the videos, offering to send food or veterinary supplies in exchange for the dogs being handed over.
4: So we could work with them. We could, you know, I could send dog food, I could send veterinary supplies, and we could build a relationship with them. And in that way, we could then transfer the dogs that were being abused to the vets. As the scammers have got wealthier and greedier and crueler, it's become more and more difficult. And every case we have to approach differently.
0: Nicola says she has a small, trusted group of people she works with in Uganda who basically steal the dogs.
4: We know we have to act fast. So we work with our partners in Uganda who work undercover. Some of them pretend to be scammers, some of them literally just hide out to watch the shelters. And when the scammers are away, and they all go away for these trips, we will then just take the dogs. And I don't feel guilty about that because these dogs are being, and cats are being horrifically abused. And without us, they would die very quickly. And we are saving them from that abuse.
0: This is the first time Nicola is admitting publicly she has organized for very sick or injured dogs to be stolen from some of the shelters. But she insists she never pays the shelters.
5: No, we never pay them. And because that would be enabling abuse, and that's something I personally would never agree with. And actually, when we sent mobile vets to treat dogs, they are always asked for money. And of course they go, well, I don't have any money. So they have to stand firm, but no, we've never, ever paid for a rescue. Because all it would do is pay for the next dog to be abused as well, so it wouldn't be stopping the problem.
0: We asked Nicola what her response is to criticism of stealing the dogs, and those who say it also fuels the problem.
5: We try every way possible to rescue an animal in the safest, most legitimate way. These are stray animals that have been taken in to be viciously abused and exploited. The dogs that we steal are the ones that are the most severely abused, and I mean severely abused. I don't feel bad about stealing a dog that's being abused by a scammer, and I know I'll get

criticism for that, but I have to put that animal's life first above a criminal, as I see it, that just wants to hurt an animal like that for money.

0: Dr. Issa Lutebemberwa was at his veterinary clinic in the capital city, Kampala, when he received an email from a woman in the UK, Barbara. She tells him she has managed to negotiate the release of a very sick dog from a guy who was making fundraising videos of him in Mitiana. The dog's name is Russet. Barbara wants to pay Dr. Lutebemberwa to go fetch Russet, but she warns him that she is skeptical that the people holding Russet will hand him over. So she asks him to do everything he can to have the sick dog released.
1: We tend to have cars which we hire and then go and pick dogs and then bring them. But for this case, the description that I was given indicated that these people needed someone whom they are a bit familiar with if they are to give up this dog. I'm supposed to be a bit friendly with them, not so off to scare them off and run with Russet.
0: He has to move quickly. Barbara gives him a number to call, and the person who answers gives him a location to head to.
1: Now, on call, I just made an assessment of what kind of individuals are these. Are they the kind of individuals, if you go with a car, are they going to be scared? Or are they the kind of individuals, if you go with something which blends in, they might be more welcoming? The decision I came up with was to go with something which was blending in, so they don't think it's something off. So I rode the bike up to Mitiana to pick the dog.
0: But when Dr. Lutebemberwa gets to the agreed meeting place, there is no one there. It's just a dead end. He calls the number again and is directed to a compound with an incomplete brick house about a kilometer away. There he is met by a group of young men.
1: There were around seven boys, all of them in the ages of around 28 years and below. And they had brought out Russet and put him there. But in something like 100 meters from where I was, I could hear dogs barking. They did not want me to think about the other dogs. Since my priority was on this very dog, all I did was examine him there to see if he can manage the journey, and then moved him to the clinic. So I was shocked to see and majorly these young boys who are having phones, which I realized had very good cameras. And I wondered why they were filming, what was the thought behind filming, and what were they going to use the videos for?
0: Dr. Lutebemberwa says at this point he had never heard of dog shelters raising money from videos online. His focus is on getting Russet out, back to his clinic for urgent treatment.
1: In this room, we have six cages. Now, the six cages are majorly for intensive care dogs, which we are putting on drips. That's real intensive care where you have a lot of observation.
0: Russet is heavily sedated. His injuries shocked Dr. Lutebemberwa. He doesn't believe they were caused by an accident.
1: The chances of this being an accident are low. Why? Because if you look at these bones, all of them were broken almost in the same positions which is the weakest.
0: Dr. Lutebemberwa and his team perform a delicate operation to mend Russet's broken legs. Then they wait. They are hopeful he will recover. Barbara is introduced to Nicola and her group We Won't Be Scammed by one of Dr. Lutebemberwa's contacts. She gets in touch with Nicola, saying she has rescued Russet and he is getting treatment.
2: We were also relieved and delighted that Russet was safe. A British lady contacted me to say that she had managed to release Russet from the scammers and get him to a vet, and that he was now going to get treatment and that he had been administered pain relief. I felt like I'd been so upset for 2 weeks watching this poor dog, and just thought of him getting some pain relief was just enough for me to kind of take a breather for a second, you know.
0: But just 3 days after his operation, Russet dies. Dr. Lutebemberwa can't explain it.
1: To this day, I still wonder why he died after the surgery. Yeah, I had a lot of expectations to have him really move on his legs, and I committed a lot, but it never worked out, which was really sad given everything he had gone through. He did not deserve to die. He had a bright life ahead of him, because, I mean, he even had a person who was willing to foster him.
0: Oh. on his laptop is the last photo of Russet. He's resting on a checkered blanket on the floor of the clinic, calmly looking at the camera and Dr. Lutebe Mberwa, who's holding it.
1: This was a very sad pic. I look at it and remember his story. I think it's the best pictures which show his actual face and how he looked like. Which really, if you looked in his face, you would see that he had endured a lot of suffering and a lot of pain.
0: Charles Lubaja, the shelter owner in Mitiana, admitted to our undercover reporter that he had at one point owned Russet. We contacted Charles for comment. When shown images of Russet, he said he did not recognize the dog. He acknowledged that content creators pay to film at his shelter, but he denied injuring dogs. Mitiana police told us they have previously investigated animal cruelty at dog shelters and made arrests. It's now been more than 4 years since Nicola started exposing pet rescue scams. She says the work can be relentless, but thinks it is making a difference.
2: The abuse that I was seeing 2 or 3 years ago is not as extreme and prevalent as it was. So it is decreasing, and we are told by people on the ground that we work with that money is decreasing, that then they don't have as many cars, that a lot of scammers are giving up now because their pages aren't making money. So it's having an effect, which is what we want. We want to stop the money that's going to abuse.
3: Sebi, good boy. Oh, he's like, Kevi, come here. Oh, doggy stretch, come here.
0: Nicola's got some advice for people thinking of donating to organisations that help dogs in Uganda.
2: Please research their legitimacy. Are they a registered NGO or a CBO, so a non-governmental organisation or a community-based organisation? Which veterinary clinic do they use? Do they spay and neuter? Do they vaccinate? Do they feed properly? Are the dogs kept in humane conditions, or are they kept in tiny little huts locked up? Do they scramble for food? Do they look malnourished? You know, you have to really look at a page and then look at a real rescue and a legitimate charity and see the difference. The animals improve. They don't do lots of begging posts with animals in distress. So please, you know, look. If something feels wrong, it is wrong.
0: Ashiraf, the animal lover we met in Mitiana, who lives near the shelters, also has a message for his community.
4: Some people feel sad for the dogs, but they don't speak about it. As for me, if I get a chance to speak up, I have to do it because it is my duty. If people here raised their concerns and said they are tired of seeing animals suffering, a way to tackle this issue could be found.
0: Thank you for listening to the documentary presented by me, Nyasha Michelle. It was produced by Alice Muthengi and Kiara Francavilla, with Godfrey Badebye and Catherine Namugerwa in Uganda. The sound engineer was Gareth Jones. The executive producer was Miriam Kwanza, and the editor was Rebecca Henschke.
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8: BBC. 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It's midnight GMT. This is Oliver Conway with the newsroom. Hungary's new prime minister is sworn in, promising regime change after 16 years of one-man rule.
9: Remember this day for your whole life, the first day of the free and democratic Hungary.
8: Also on the newsroom, nearly 40 people have been killed in Lebanon in another day of intense Israeli strikes. The Russian leader, Vladimir Putin, puts on a brave face for a rather muted Victory Day parade.
10: The great feat of the generation of victors inspires the soldiers fighting in today's special military operation.
8: And later.
11: All the parties involved, they want it to happen, but still it's going to be very, very, very difficult.
8: Will Iran's footballers play in the Men's World Cup amid a war with hosts USA? First, our top stories.
12: BBC News with Chris Barrow. 39 people have been killed in another day of intense Israeli strikes in southern Lebanon. Seven people, including at least two women and a girl aged five, were killed when Israel hit a residential building in the town of Saksakia. It had just become home to three displaced families. From there, our Middle East correspondent Hugo Beshega sent this report.
13: The ceasefire has failed to stop the conflict. Israel has carried out attacks every day, saying it is targeting Hezbollah, accusing it of violating the deal. But often, it is civilians who are being killed. Hezbollah has been responding by launching rockets and drones into northern Israel and against Israeli troops that occupy parts of southern Lebanon. The Israeli military has also issued new evacuation warnings for towns in Lebanon, an indication that its attacks are going to continue.
12: The head of the World Health Organization has arrived on the Spanish island of Tenerife to supervise the evacuation of a virus-stricken cruise ship that's due to anchor on Sunday. Three people have died of a rare strain of hantavirus, but the WHO is assuring Tenerife's people that the risk to them is low. Spain's health minister, Monica Garcia Gomez, said Spanish authorities had finalized preparations for the vessel.
14: Está todo preparado. Tenemos todos los equipos de protección.
15: Everything is ready. We have all the safety equipment for people who will disembark, as well as those who will take part in the operation. We're only waiting for two planes to confirm they can arrive, and from there, they will be evacuated.
12: The Russian President Vladimir Putin has said he thinks the Ukraine conflict is coming to an end, but that he would only meet his Ukrainian counterpart once a lasting peace deal was agreed. Mr. Putin was speaking to reporters in the Kremlin after Russia held a scaled-back Victory Day parade, which celebrates the Soviet Union's victory over Nazi Germany in the Second World War.
16: I do not propose this meeting, but if someone does, then please let Volodymyr Zelensky come. It is possible to meet in a third country, but only if final agreements on a peace treaty are reached. But this should be the final point, not the negotiations themselves.
12: Militants have reportedly killed at least 69 people in the troubled northeast of the Democratic Republic of Congo. Security sources reported that armed men affiliated with the Kadeko militia carried out the attack at the end of April in Ituri province. The lack of security in the zone delayed the recovery of the bodies. Security officials in Mali say a wave of attacks by jihadist fighters in the centre of the country has killed dozens of people in recent days. Reports said two villages were simultaneously attacked, with homes looted and set on fire. Correspondents say central Mali is increasingly reliant on poorly equipped local militias as insecurity deepens. This is the world news from the BBC. The US Secretary of State Marco Rubio has held talks with the Qatari Prime Minister in Miami. A Pentagon spokesman said Mr. Rubio and Sheikh Mohammed bin Abdul Rahman Al Thani discussed the need to continue working together to deter threats and promote stability and security across the Middle East. The United States is awaiting Iran's response to its latest proposals to end more than 2 months of fighting and begin peace talks. Indonesian officials say they've detained more than 300 foreign nationals for allegedly running an online gambling ring in Jakarta. Gambling is illegal in Indonesia, and those